suspend the sanctions while the rescue and recovery is underway. And all the experts on natural disasters are all in agreement that sanctions make it difficult for NGOs, countries, organizations to send money, to send supplies for their people on the ground in the country that's been affected.

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1: Had absolutely no rationale for the sanctions. The sanctions, you know, benefit enormously the United States. Most of the income for oil, for mining, was deposited in Qatar. Now it's in the United States under the control of the Treasury Department. But that goes through the State Department. In other words, all allocations that the Venezuelan government needs now with the recovery operations underway due to the earthquake and everything else, the government of Delcio Rodriguez, the interim president of Venezuela since the kidnapping of President Maduro and the First Lady Celia Flores on January 3rd, all those requests and their requests, the government has to request authorization, and that goes through the State Department. And the State Department is run by no one else than Marco Rubio. But not only Marco Rubio, the Washington Post and Gray Zone published information about the fact that the person that is managing that money, that decides whether or not has a veto power over those requests for money, is Mauricio Claver Carón. Claver Carón and Marco Rubio, they're both Cuban descent. They are rabid anti-communist Cold War warriors, and they're the ones in charge of most of Venezuela's income. Claver Carón is being called the viceroy, or the unofficial viceroy of Venezuela, and Marco Rubio is the viceroy. That's how bad it has gotten, that the money, Venezuelan money, is now in the hands of two rabid anti-communists. There's no auditing. Congressional leaders have called on an investigation as to how that money is being handled. And President Trump has said that the money that the U.S. government has gotten out of Venezuela as a result of that situation of controlling Venezuelan income, that the United States government has recovered the cost of the military incursion of January 3rd 40 times over. Those are the words of President Trump. And that incursion on January 3rd was not cheap. It involved 150 planes operating out of 20 bases in the Caribbean. And yet that cost of that operation has been paid for 40 times over, according to President Trump. That's nothing less than theft. And in the case of Maduro, there was no valid justification for the kidnapping, for the sanctions. The justification that was presented by Washington was based on blatant lies. To talk about the baseless claim on the part of Washington with regard to President Maduro, that would take hours. But just to point out that the original accusation that was formulated against President Maduro was in the first Trump administration in March of 2020, the Attorney General William Barr placed a bounty of $15 million on Maduro's head on the basis of the fact that Maduro was alleged to head a drug cartel that is known as the Cartel de los Soles. And that bounty on Maduro was increased in the second Trump administration in January of 2025 to $25 million. And then Marco Rubio upped the ante in August of 2025 to $50 million. That's the largest bounty on the head of any head of state in history of the United States. Not even Bin Laden was worth that much. But the justification of that bounty and the justification for the military incursion on January 3rd,

0: was that Maduro was heading the Cartel de los Soles. And yet, the charges that were brought against Maduro after the kidnapping, shortly after January 3rd, the Justice Department dropped the accusation of the Cartel de los Soles. It practically didn't mention the Cartel de los Soles. And when it mentioned it, just maybe one or two times, it referred to the Cartel de los Soles as a culture of corruption in the military. That means that it is not a cartel. A cartel, by definition, is a hierarchical organization involved in drug trafficking. There's no such thing as a decentralized cartel. A cartel, by definition, is centralized. It's an organization. It's not a culture. So that's a misnomer. But it was used to justify the action on January 3rd. So it seems to me that the argument of the legal team, and this is going to come up, you know, the decision today in court, was that the former proceedings are going to be put off until June of 2027. But in November of this year, the lawyer is going to present the case that the kidnapping of Flores and Maduro was illegal. And it seems to me, I don't know exactly what their arguments are going to be, but one of the arguments, it seems to me, should be that the justification of the kidnapping was based on something that now the U.S. government is dropping, and dropping for obvious reasons, because there's no evidence that that Cartel de los Soles exists. The DEA, publishes reports on a yearly basis. It has never mentioned the Cartel de los Soles. It has tons of information about the carteles in Colombia and Mexico, but nothing about the Cartel de los Soles. And the United Nations and their reports on drugs also does not mention the existence of that organization, that alleged organization. But the fact of the matter is that the Trump administration attempted to justify, had an argument without any basis, in fact, but they had an argument to justify the kidnapping of Maduro and Celia Flores. But in the case of Delcy Rodriguez, the interim president, there's no even justification. We're not talking about a justification that is based on facts or a justification that is based on lies. We're talking about a justification because Trump's discourse, ever since January 3rd, Trump has heaped unending praise on Delcy Rodriguez. So how can you justify sanctions on a government that you're praising? It makes no sense. But this praise is coming from the barrel of a gun. Because Trump stated at the press conference just hours after the kidnapping of Flores and Maduro, he stated that there was a second plan that was on the table, and that plan was going to be more violent, more intense, more all-encompassing than what happened on January 3rd. And as a warning to the leaders of Venezuela, he said that what's going to happen to Delcy Rodriguez, to the Venezuelan leaders, is going to be as bad as what happened to Maduro. In other words, they would also be kidnapped, according to the second plan, or worse. In other words, Trump was threatening Delcy Rodriguez with what happened to the supreme leader of Iran, was decapitated along with the other leaders of Iran. Basically, he was basically saying that the same thing would happen to the Venezuelan leaders. And according to the New York Times, Marco Rubio, in a personal conversation with Delcy Rodriguez, told her the same thing, that her life was in danger, basically, and that the same thing would happen to her, would happen to Maduro, or worse. But for Delcy Rodriguez, the issue is not her own life. Because, you know, the possibility of a second invasion would mean massive destruction, more destruction than what took place on January 3rd. But I think, you know, at this point, not shortly after January 3rd, but more recently, from what Delcy Rodriguez is saying, I think her fear at this point is not so much the possibility of a military invasion, which of course is always possible. But given the circumstances in the Middle East and the war on Iran, it's not as likely as it was before. But in any case, the discourse, the language of Delcia Rodriguez, what she demonstrates is more than anything else a fear of a total blockade on Venezuela, that the Venezuelans would not be able to get the oil out of Venezuela. Venezuela is dependent on the export of oil. It always has been since 1928, when Venezuela became the world's leading exporter of oil, a status that it maintained until 1970. And it's always been completely dependent on oil. And so the possibility that the same thing that's happening with Cuba, but in reverse, would happen to Venezuela. In the case of Cuba, the United States is not allowing oil to get into Cuba. In the case of Venezuela, it would be just the opposite. And so it seems to me that this is Delcia's main preoccupation at this point, because the United States made very clear prior to January 3rd that it is capable of and it is willing to establish a blockade to avoid oil shipments out of Venezuela, because the sanctions were very effective. The companies throughout the world, oil companies and shipping companies and insurance companies, they were all afraid of having anything to do with Venezuela. And not only with regard to oil, the phenomenon of overcompliance, which means that even though, for instance, the sanctions were not imposed on medicine and food, nevertheless, companies throughout the world were afraid that any kind of transaction with Venezuela, that the U.S. government would follow the money, supposedly, and would determine that this was in some way benefiting Maduro, and that they would get secondary sanctions slapped on them. So the phenomenon of overcompliance has meant that the companies, the insurance companies, financial institutions, and everybody else were afraid to have anything to do with Venezuela from a commercial viewpoint. But nevertheless, there was a shadow or a ghost fleet that involved many ships. And under Maduro, the oil was, Maduro was succeeding to a certain extent in exporting the oil. And the U.S. media, the spokesman of the Trump administration and the Biden administration called those ships illegal. They referred to it as contraband, which is really ridiculous, because they're perhaps illegal in the United States, but shipping on the open seas is not illegal. And nevertheless, the corporate media use the term of contraband, the term illegal. And we all know that a certain percentage of readers, aren't familiar with details. Maybe they're not that concerned with details. And they see the term illegal, they see the term contraband, and they just take it at face value. But I'd like to ask the question, which I think is really crucial. And that is, if Delcia Rodriguez represents to a certain extent a continuum, that she is implementing policies which Maduro was also beginning to implement, at least beginning in 2018 and especially in 2020, Maduro was willing, due to the sanctions, due to the war on Venezuela, and I won't get into the details, but the efforts at regime change was ongoing in the case of Maduro, much more than in the case of Chavez after 2002, the coup of 2002 and the general strike, which was a lockout in 2002-2003. Chavez had it fairly simple after 2003 in terms of U.S. aggression against Venezuela. But under Maduro, Regime change attempts were ongoing. Assassination attempts, a paramilitary invasion from Colombia, the recognition of the shadow government of Juan Guaido. Regime change efforts were ongoing. After 2018, Maduro, given that context, given that situation, and the terrible economic situation that Venezuela was facing as a result of the war on Venezuela, not only the sanctions, but these other efforts at destabilization as well, Maduro did make concessions. And in a interview shortly before his kidnapping on January 3rd with Ignacio Ramonet, an outstanding journalist who interviewed Maduro, in fact, wrote a book that I reviewed on Chavez, an interview with Chavez. Very, very rich book of information about Chavez, about 500 pages altogether. And Ramonet interviewed Maduro, but Maduro said, indicated that he was willing to make further concessions with regard to counter-narcotic operations, collaboration with the United States, foreign investments, and everything else. And yet, the United States government and the media demonized Maduro, justified the incursion on January 3rd. So the question is, why Maduro? If the United States was getting much of what it wanted, or at least Maduro was indicating that would happen, and that Maduro was willing to make it happen, why was Maduro and Celia Flores kidnapped? And the answer is that Maduro was demonstrating that Venezuela was able to get around the sanctions to a certain extent. Venezuela was selling 80% of its oil to China through these this shadow fleet that I mentioned before. And the oil was not going straight to China because, as I said before, the Chinese companies, just like Rosneft in the case of Russia, Rosneft was sanctioned by the United States precisely because of transactions with Venezuela. So the private companies in China were not willing to take that risk. The oil was going through Malaysia and other Southeast Asia companies, the countries. They were ship-to-ship transfers in Malaysia. And towards the end there, Venezuelan oil was rebranding itself as crude from Brazil. So there are all kinds of maneuvers on the part of the Maduro administration to get around the sanctions. It was a risky operation. But Venezuela was demonstrating a degree of resilience, a degree of resistance. And empires have never been willing to tolerate that. Empires have always attempted to make an example of a country that bucks the authority of the empire. And that's an historical reality. Look at the case of Haiti, for being the country with the first and only slave uprising that achieved the abolition of slavery and independence under Toussaint Louverture, who was born a slave and who, incidentally, I'm going off on a tangent, but I think it's important to note that Toussaint Louverture, you know, Haiti was a colony of France. And at first, Toussaint Louverture supported Spain against France. But then with the French Revolution, which abolished slavery, it was the first country in Europe to abolish slavery in the colonies. And so Toussaint Louverture became an ally of France during the French Revolution. And then after that, when Napoleon rolled back the gains of the French Revolution, he rose up against France. But I mention that as just going off on a tangent a bit. But I mention that because the French Revolution very often has gotten demonized. After the 60s protests in France, a new generation of intellectuals began to demonize the French Revolution and blame it for all the problems that France was facing. But the fact of the matter is that the French Revolution abolished slavery. And after that, Haiti was Europe and the United States made an example out of Haiti. The United States refused to recognize Haiti until Lincoln, half a century later. So something similar to that happened in the case of Venezuela. Venezuela had to be taught a lesson. And I think that that's what January 3rd was all about. Because under Maduro, he was succeeding in some degree of economic recovery. The country reached a nadir in around 2020 with hyperinflation reaching a peak in 2018. It was 130,000%. And the government of Maduro got it pretty much under control by 2024. It was down to manageable levels. And the same thing with oil production, which because of the sanctions, oil production declined to around 500,000. And yet, by late 2025, the government was producing more than about double that, more than a million barrels a day of oil. And the Venezuela was projected to lead Latin America in GDP growth in both 2024 and 2025. So the purpose of the incursion on January 3rd had a lot to do with the success of the Maduro government in getting around the sanctions, in getting around the so-called war on Venezuela that had done so much harm to the Venezuelan economy. So the sanctions have not been eliminated under the acting president, Delcio Rodriguez. What the Trump administration has done has been in the way of sanction relief, which is somewhat of a euphemism, because the sanction relief consists of waivers, exceptions that are made. In other words, the sanctions remain pretty much intact with just a few exceptions. But the government has authorized, has granted licenses to individual companies, such as Chevron, in the case of oil, but under conditions that are defined by Washington. And those conditions are not necessarily favorable. Needless to say, they're unfavorable to Venezuela. But they, for instance, conditions that stipulate that the transactions have to take place in dollars. Previously, the 80% of the oil that was going to China, the transactions were taking place in cryptocurrency and in yuan, the Chinese currency. Now, the sanctions stipulate that those transactions have to take place in dollars, that Iran, Russia, China cannot be involved, for the most part, in commercial transactions, and other aspects of those sanctions. In other words, the shots are being called by Washington. Delcio Rodriguez has adamantly insisted that the sanctions should be lifted. And I think it's important to note that one of her arguments in favor of lifting the sanctions, she is saying something that I believe that Maduro should have said and did it at the time of the July 28th, 2024 presidential elections. Delcio Rodriguez is saying that in order to have elections, in order to have free, honest, and open elections, that the sanctions have to be lifted. Because in effect, the sanctions mean that voters go to the polls with a gun at their head. And there's no question about that. This was the case with Nicaragua in 1990 when Violeta Chamorro won those elections, even though the Sandinistas were, according to all the polls, all the public opinion surveys, indicated that the Sandinistas were going to win. Voters literally thought that there was intimidation, if not, you know, the image of a gun pointed at them. And in the case of Venezuela, I mean, I have talked to enough Venezuelans to say, on the basis of personal experience, that that's exactly what Venezuelans felt on July 28th. And I think that Maduro missed the boat. I personally believe that Maduro should have indicated, look, you know, sanctions and democracy are incompatible. And if you don't lift the sanctions, we're not going to hold elections. But in any case, this is basically what Delcy Rodriguez is saying. At least she's saying that, you know, for elections to be held, the sanctions have to be rescinded. And she's made the same argument with regard to the repayment of the foreign debt, which, I mean, she said that as long as there are sanctions, we can't begin to pay off the foreign debt. Actually, the foreign debt should not be paid off at all. It's unpayable. And it's unpayable, firstly, because of the financial sanctions going back to August of 2017, which straitjacketed the Venezuelan economy. And secondly, because the United States is really responsible for that situation of not allowing Venezuela to reschedule the foreign debt at a time when the price of oil declined beginning in late 2015. In any kind of normal situation, that's exactly what any government would do, any government so dependent on the export of oil. And yet, with those sanctions in August of 2017, the Venezuelan government could not reschedule, could not refinance the debt. And that's why today that debt is unpayable.
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0: One might may ask, what does Venezuela get out of the situation that it is currently in? After all, the policies are being dictated from the barrel of a gun. Why does Delcy Rodriguez stay in power? I mean, as I said before, I don't think it's a question that she fears for her life, although she should, I guess, if she were to be in a confrontation kind of situation with the Trump administration, that's possibly what could happen. But if that's not the issue, why is she in power? What is it for? What is the situation? What is it in this the situation that explains her willingness to stay in power try to make the best of a very, very untenable, difficult situation? And I think the answer is that there is wiggle room. And she does negotiate. This is the evidence that the fact that the Trump administration, the fact that Marco Rubio and the media, the New York Times and the Washington Post that has reported on this has indicated that Marco Rubio is in constant, practically on a daily basis, communication with Delcy Rodriguez and those closest with her. What does that mean? That means, obviously, that these policies are not being dictated from Washington completely. It means that there is some negotiation going on. Otherwise, there would be no reason for communication on a daily basis between Washington and Delcy Rodriguez and her closest advisors. The establishment press indicated that U.S. officials privately told Delcy Rodriguez from the outset that she had to sever diplomatic relations with Iran, China, and Russia. That didn't happen. So that's just one example of the kind of wiggle room that Delcy Rodriguez has and what's going on a daily basis along those lines. But I think there's something else that has to be pointed out that in my mind is even more important. And that is, what is the alternative? What would happen if Delcy Rodriguez were to just resign? And the Chavista government would just throw in the towel. Maria Corina Machado, who has a lot of support in Washington, a lot of support in the Republican Party, and a lot of support in the Trump administration, beginning with Marco Rubio, who was in close contact with her prior to January 3rd, pressured for her to receive the Nobel Prize, which was a ridiculous granting on the part of the Nobel Prize Commission. It made absolutely no sense, but he was pressuring for that. So obviously, she would have a good chance of becoming president of Venezuela. And that would mean a kind of radical neoliberalism, which would go way beyond the concessions that Maduro and now Delcy Rodriguez has made to U.S. capital. Maria Corina Machado has indicated that she favors cross-the-board privatization. She uses the term popular capitalism, which is the very term that Pinochet used in Chile and Thatcher used in Great Britain. Massive privatization, including education, and that would include the PDVSA, the state oil company, which would be transformed into a type of commission. So that there's a lot of in stake, but not only in terms of economic policy, also in terms of the type of repression that took place in Argentina and took place in Chile and took place in Argentina in the Southern Cone in general. That would undoubtedly happen because the discourse of Maria Corina Machado all along has been no to impunity, which is a code term for repression against the Chavistas, against the Chavista leadership and the Chavista rank and file, as well as the social movements, the commune, and anybody else who stands for progressive change in Venezuela. I just want to mention one last point here, and that's in reference to what this alternative to Delcy Rodriguez would look like. Throughout Latin America this year, there has been inroads on the part of the far right throughout Latin America. We know that in the case of Chile, a Pinochet follower, Jose Antonio Kast, won the elections. In the case of Ecuador, in the case of Peru, the daughter of Fujimori won the elections under conditions that have been contested. The same thing in the case of Colombia. The same thing in the case of Honduras. These elections, the far right has won those elections in part because of the intervention on the part of President Trump in terms of providing incentives, economic incentives to voters to vote for the far right candidates, such as in the case of Chile, to the tune of $40 billion that Trump offered Argentina if Milei's party were to win the congressional elections last year. So that if Maria Corina Machado were to gain power, or Edmundo González, who is a puppet of Maria Corina Machado, were to attain power in Venezuela, this would be one more country as part of the shield of the Americas, which represents a militaristic orientation, not to say that the Democratic Party has been much better, not to say that Obama, Biden, Clinton, etc., have been much better. But one of the innovations on the part of the Trump administration, especially the second Trump administration, has been to emphasize the issue of national security and to emphasize the issue of drugs and immigration, and to claim that there is somewhat of a, that there's a need for the United States to face this existential threat, and that the United States is in a state of war. I mean, this is the terminology that the Trump administration is using. Now, what does that mean? That means, in effect, that the United States is in a wartime situation in its own hemisphere. The term that's used by many of Trump's followers, not only is America first, but America's first. That is to say that the Americas have to be singled out, and that it has to be a priority item, that the pivot to Asia, which was the strategy that Obama implemented, is no longer a priority. The priority is the Americas. The United States is in a state of war, and that was used to justify the bombing of 200 boats. I'm sorry, 50 boats, 200 men who were killed as a result of those bombings in the Caribbean, mainly in the Caribbean. And so that the discourse that's being used, the shield of the Americas, is a strategy to militarize the attempt to keep out foreigners from the Americas. And who are the foreigners? The foreigners are China. And there's no question about it. If you read the documents coming out of the White House, the National Security Strategy, which was issued earlier this year, that strategy indicates that there is a existential threat to the United States in its hemisphere, that we are in a state of war. And in a state of war, anything is acceptable, and that the foreigners have to be kept out of the Americas, and the foreigners are, for the most part, China. So that it seems to me that that general context has to be brought into the picture, because Venezuela is one more country that would become part of the shield of the Americas if Delcy Rodriguez were to step down. And so those who criticize Delcy Rodriguez, saying that she should stand up to the United States, well, you know, criticism is legitimate, but I think that any criticism that you have for the concessions that Delcy Rodriguez has made, that it has to be recognized that the concessions are being made in that context of a war kind of warlike situation, and that the alternatives have to be brought into the picture. If she were to, you know, resist to an extent greater than what she is now, the possibility that this plan B that Trump made reference to on January 3rd would be implemented with disastrous consequences for the Chavista leadership, for the Chavista rank and file, for the social movements, and Venezuelans in general. Thank you.
2: Thank you so much, Steve. So on to our questions. We've had the first asks, what has been the effect on most people's standard of living in Venezuela?
0: No, the effect has been disastrous. Sanctions, I think that it's got to be pointed out, and this is a point that really has to be emphasized by the Solidarity Movement. There is a narrative that says that the sanctions, you know, cause problems, that the sanctions are responsible for some of the suffering, but the Venezuelan government is also responsible, that there's corruption in the government, that there is mismanagement. And so it's kind of like a 50-50 kind of thing. You know, 50% the sanctions and 50% the responsibility and the blame of the Venezuelan government. That's false. That's false. And I think it's got to be pointed out. That narrative that says it's like 50-50 is based on the argument that the Venezuelan economy began to go into a tailspin at the time of the sanctions. The sanctions, according to this narrative, the sanctions on Venezuelan oil were imposed in 2019. The financial sanctions were imposed August of 2017. And so the narrative is, well, you know, these sanctions went into effect right around the time that the Venezuelan economy was also facing very, very serious problems. But that is misleading, because the fact of the matter is that the Obama decree, the Obama executive order in early 2015 declared Venezuela a threat to U.S. national security, an extraordinary threat to U.S. national security. And right after that, U.S. companies in Venezuela reduced production and then left Venezuela completely. And there's a long list of companies, Kimberly-Clark, Ford, Kellogg, General Motors, and the list goes on. Firestone, the list goes on. These are companies that left Venezuela, and they left Venezuela. First, they decreased production, and then they left Venezuela. That happened shortly after that executive decree. And that executive decree also occurred in late 2015. The price of oil nosedived completely. And so those people say, well, the Venezuelan government is partly responsible. Some of those people consider themselves on the left, or they consider themselves progressive, but they're doing great harm because basically they're leading people to believe, well, the United States is really not responsible. The Venezuelan government is really to blame for what's happening. But that is misleading because the sanctions have had a devastating effect on Venezuela. And as I said before, the fact that Venezuela was able to get around the sanctions to a certain extent, but just consider, if the whole economy has always been dependent on oil, going back to 1928, as I mentioned before, if that has always been the case, and Venezuela is forced to export the oil on ships, with companies that change their names, change the flags on their ship, the transactions take place on the high seas, and they go indirectly to the destination, which is China, obviously Venezuela was getting a lot less for that oil than they would ordinarily get. So the sanctions are the major cause for Venezuela's economic problems. And there's no question about it. The Venezuelan people have been made to suffer tremendously as a result of those sanctions.
2: Thank you. Did the earthquakes in Venezuela have any impact on the elections in Colombia?
0: I would imagine that it didn't. What we do know about Colombia is that the Trump administration openly supported the far-right candidate, De La Estrella, and that he had a lot to do. Trump had a lot to do with the results, which are being contested as well. Gustavo Petro states that those elections were not fair. They're rigged.
2: All right. Thank you. Next question. Can you update us on the Maduro case in the courts?
0: The decision of the judge today was that proceedings will not take place until June of next year, but there'll be two hearings prior to that, one in November of this year, in which the defense will argue that the kidnapping of Maduro was illegal on the basis of the fact that international law prohibits the capture of a president of another country. Of course, the argument of the United States government will be, as it stated all along, that the United States government doesn't recognize Maduro as the president of Venezuela. But there's a conflict of interest there. It seems to me that I'm not a lawyer, and this is not a recommendation to the legal team that is defending Maduro. But just, you know, like common sense, it seems to me would indicate that there's a conflict of interest. If the U.S. government is proceeding this case against Maduro, and the same government is saying that Maduro was not the president of Venezuela, it seems to me that the whole issue of whether Maduro was or was not the president of Venezuela should be determined by the court, not by the United States. In other words, the court should not say, well, the United States government did not recognize Maduro as president, therefore it had the right to kidnap Maduro and the First Lady. It seems to me that that is not a just argument, that the court itself should make a decision as to whether Maduro was the president of Venezuela on the basis of the fact that he won the elections. Now, you could say that, you know, okay, were these elections fair or not fair? But the fact of the matter is that Maduro was the head of Venezuela, and international law prohibits the kidnapping of the head of another country.
2: I think we'll take one more question. Could the current Venezuelan government survive the end of Trump's term? And the secondary question to that is, could any change occur if Republicans lose control of Congress?
0: Firstly, in any kind of situation, making predictions is hazardous. Secondly, in the case of Trump in particular, we all know that predicting what Trump is going to say and do is also hazardous because he's unpredictable. He's proven this time and time again. Everything's a surprise. I think that's part of his political strategy. But thirdly, and I think this is a point that is extremely important, and that is that the situation that Venezuela finds itself and the situation that Delcy Rodriguez finds herself in is unique. It's never happened before. A situation similar to that. I think you'd have to go back to biblical times to find a similar kind of situation in which you have a government that is led by people of a party, a leadership that was intervened militarily, and the head of that leadership was kidnapped, and yet that same leadership, that same party, or that same movement retained power. A situation like this doesn't have any historical precedent. And so to try to determine what's going to happen in these remaining, you know, 2.5 years is really very, very difficult. And with regard to Congress, there is hope. I would say that, the Democratic Party is responsible to a certain extent for everything that's happening. I mentioned the Obama executive order that led into the sanctions of the first Trump administration. But nevertheless, in this particular situation right now, the Democratic Party provides a degree of hope. I don't want to overstate that case. But firstly, there is a progressive element within the Democratic Party that has been making inroads and is going to influence, it seems to me, even though they don't gain the leadership of the Democratic Party is going to have to, from a political viewpoint, is going to have to take them into consideration. So that's important. And the other thing that's important is, look at Bush was a Republican, and yet the Democrats, with like one exception, supported the invasion of Iraq and supported the military presence in Iraq for some time after that. In the case of Iran, the situation is different. Now, the arguments that the Democrats are putting up are relatively weak arguments. They could do a lot more to strengthen, to enhance their case that the war in Iran is illegal. But nevertheless, they're opposed to the war in Iran. They haven't opposed the kidnapping of Maduro, but it seems to me that their position on Iran leaves a certain amount of hope that if they were to retake both houses, the House of Representatives and the Senate this November, that things might change with regard to Venezuela.
1: You were just listening to Steve Elner on Targeting Venezuela. He spoke in late July. Steve Elner is a leading expert on Venezuela. 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Joe Rich is our general manager and editor. I'm David Barsamian. Thank you for listening. We go out with the C4 Trio, No Nation Song.

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3: I want an American healthcare system that's just better. We already spend 19% of our whole GDP on healthcare. You want to tell me that the best we can do is charge people so much money that we owe $225 billion of medical debt as a country? That's the best we can do?
2: Abdul El-Sayed is the Michigan Senate candidate who's been attracting quite a lot of attention and some consternation from within the Democratic Party.
3: A lot of folks want to paint me as, oh, he wants to burn down the systems. Like, no, I don't. I'm not a burn it down kind of personality.
2: I'll also speak with Nithya Raman in Los Angeles. She's running to replace a mayor she once supported. The fight to redefine the Democratic Party, that's all on the New Yorker Radio Hour right after the news.
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5: Live from NPR News in Washington, I'm Libby Casey. President Trump traveled to Las Vegas today to tout his economic policies ahead of the midterm elections. As NPR's Danielle Kurtzleben reports, the president is largely holding to his standard messaging as his approval rating continues to slide.
6: Trump emphasized his no tax on tips policy, which allows a worker to deduct up to $25,000 in tips on their income taxes. That was passed last year as a part of the spending package known as the One Big Beautiful Bill. He also talked about the price of oil, which has been elevated since the start of the war in Iran, but has fallen from its peak in the spring. Trump acknowledged, however, that it could rise again.
7: We may have to send it up again. We may have to. You know what happens when we send it up, but we hope we don't have to. But when that oil and gasoline go down, everything else follows.
6: Amid the higher prices, President Trump's approval rating has slid and is currently just below 40%, according to multiple polling aggregators. Danielle Kurtzleben, NPR News.
5: In Spokane, Washington, wildfire evacuees are getting weary of living in hotels or in the evacuation center. Horses, cattle, dogs, and cats have all had to evacuate, too. Northwest Public Broadcasting's Anna King reports.
8: Horses often talk to each other when they're upset or confused. Many animals have been evacuated to Spokane's fairground. Bubbles, the part draft horse, has been a bit off his feed and water. He's not used to being stalled. Lou Hill of Spokane said it was scary to have phone numbers written across Bubbles' coat in case he became lost.
9: You can feel that they're scared too, and they know something's coming, and so they have just as much urgency to be safe.
8: The people are stressed too, but many say working with the livestock, cleaning stalls, and filling water buckets helps. For NPR News, I'm Anna King in Spokane, Washington.
5: Scientists say they have found a new clue as to how COVID-19 may cause long COVID. NPR's Rob Stein has the story.
10: The researchers studied more than 1,100 patients who were hospitalized for COVID at 20 hospitals around the country. In a paper published in the journal Nature, the team, led by researchers at the University of Texas at Austin, found that infection with the coronavirus that causes COVID can apparently reactivate other viruses that had been dormant in their bodies. That includes a family of common viruses that may be associated with long COVID. The researchers hope the advance will lead to new ways to treat long COVID, which affects millions of Americans. Rob Stein, NPR News.
5: The Senate has confirmed Dr. Erica Schwartz as director of the Centers for Disease Control and Prevention, ending a nearly year-long vacancy. The last permanent director was fired over vaccine policies. It's NPR News. The State Department says it's providing $242 million in funding for Ebola response. The outbreak continues to rage in the Democratic Republic of Congo. At least 1,751 people have died. NPR's Fatma Tanis reports.
11: The disease has been spreading quickly in the DRC and is officially the second largest Ebola outbreak on record. The new funding brings the total U.S. contribution to Ebola response to $512 million. The State Department says those funds are supporting health screenings, isolation facilities, and the procurement of medical supplies in high-risk areas.

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1: That helped offset continued weakness from international tourism. Disney also announced a global short-form content-sharing deal with TikTok today that will bring Disney-focused, fan-created content from TikTok to the Disney Plus app. Disney cautioned earlier this year that its theme parks division would likely see only modest growth due in part to declining tourism from abroad. It's NPR News.
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4: Welcome to the New Yorker Radio Hour. I'm David Remnick. If polling averages are to be believed, Democrats are likely to reap a big windfall in November. President Trump's approval ratings are swamped by the war in Iran and other news. And the GOP seems to be struggling to enact some sort of agenda, even while controlling both houses of Congress. And yet it wouldn't be the Democratic Party without constant infighting. The moderate establishment wing of the party is in constant conflict with its left flank. And now they're contending with the Democratic Socialists as a rising, energetic political force, what's been called the Mamdani effect. The debate centers on electability. Both sides are absolutely convinced that they have the formula for returning their party to power. So I'm going to be talking with two candidates getting a lot of attention right now who are firmly on the left side of the spectrum. Neither is running outright as a Democratic Socialist, interestingly enough, but both are pushing loudly against corporate interests and their role in the party. The first is Abdul El-Sayed, who's running for one of Michigan's seats in the Senate. He's a former public health officer, and now he's ahead in the polls for the Democratic primary. But that's raising concern among some Democrats who say that he may be too radical for a swing state. Gretchen Whitmer, Michigan's very popular governor, just endorsed his primary opponent, Haley Stevens. Conservatives like the columnist George Will claim that El-Sayed winning the primary would be just dandy for the Republican in the race, Mike Rogers. The stakes are undoubtedly high. Michigan is considered a must-win for Democrats if they want to control the Senate. I spoke with Abdul El-Sayed this past week. Now, I want to start by going back to a moment, a formative moment in 2007 when you were the commencement speaker for your class graduation at the University of Michigan. And Bill Clinton addressed the class that day and he approached you afterwards and he told you that you were not only a terrific speaker, but that you should consider a career in politics.
5: I'll be honest with you, I literally laughed in his face. I mean, my name is Abdulrahman Muhammad El-Sayed. I got three names, two of them nobody knows how to pronounce. The first one is 11 letters long. And it, you know, to learn how to say it, you've got to realize that you got parts of your throat you didn't know you have. Mm-hmm. And there's not only like one part of it, like the first letter itself is Ain, right? Most people don't know that they can make that sound. People like me didn't get to run for office. And that was 2007. The first thing he asked me is, why are you going to medical school? Which, you know, when you're a graduating senior who was the top student in your class, people don't usually ask you that question, right? Like, why are you doing
4: that? Accusatory way.
5: As if to sneer at your life choices. I was like, wait, this, what? Yeah. I'm like, don't you understand? I'm brown and Muslim. It's what we do. Yeah. But I was just grateful for the implicit compliment, but I kind of just told him, I was like, I don't get to run for office. And he kind of thought about it for a minute, and then he kind of chuckled and walked away.
4: Were you a Bill Clinton fan at that time?
5: I had really appreciated a lot of the global health work that he had done. And obviously, like, he was the president of my childhood. I was 21 years old in 2007. Like, I had not seen Barack Obama. I had seen him. I mean, I watched him give the 2004 DNC floor speech, but I hadn't seen him, like, on the national stage. And that was still an untested hypothesis. And also, as much as I, you know, enjoyed politics, I never saw myself as a participant. I wanted to be a doctor's doctor.

0: Mm-hmm. I thought I wanted to be a surgeon. I thought I wanted to take care of kids with spinal malformations, working in underserved places and probably doing research in the area. And that's what I thought.
1: So you didn't feel yourself to be a person of the left. You weren't critiquing Clinton and eventually even Obama as neoliberal, as the critique often goes from the left. You were looking at politics as something that you were interested in only as a, in a kind of more narrow way. Is that what you're telling me?
0: I was, but not in the sense that there was anything I could do about it. Like I was more likely to be the kid you saw in the stacks at like 11 p.m. than the kid you saw at the protest. You know, we did some protesting when I was in college, but for me, it was always like the way I want to change the world is as a doctor and by getting healthcare to people who don't sure. have it. That was always the way I thought I was going to change things. And in some respects, you know, in so many ways as a government official and now running for office, a lot of folks want to paint me as, oh, he wants to burn down the systems. Like, no, I don't. I want to bring my screwdriver and systematically deconstruct the parts of the system that are malforming and working for the wrong people. And I want to take the parts that we have being misused there, and I want to rebuild that whole system so that it works for the people it needs to work for. I'm not a burn it down kind of personality. I'm a lot more of a study it, understand how it works, think about how you could rebuild it, and then rebuild it.
1: Now, are you getting advice telling you that you need to say that too? Because I think some people, I think it's fair to say, the press that I've read, Abdul, do see you as a burn it down kind of guy. And maybe, and running in the state of Michigan, maybe that's not of universal appeal.
0: I'll tell you this, David. The best single way to caricature me as someone who has qualms with the system is to try to flatten my personality mm-hmm. into what they say they want me to be. And there are parts of me that says that, look, when I come with my toolkit to try and deconstruct it and you want to stop me from doing it and you get in my way, you know, we're going to have words. But I'm not afraid of a fight, but I also am not the kind of person who's just coming to destroy anything. I'm coming to build things that people need and deserve. And look, obviously the narrative is what it is. When you get $60 million spent against you, they're going to burn it to the ground. I mean, they've tried to construct all kinds of narratives about me as a function of my personality, as a function of my background and, you know, a set of tropes that are easily told about somebody like me. The thing I have learned after having run for office now twice is that there's going to be a narrative built around you. And the best thing that you can do is just to show up and be who you are.
1: Tell me this. You mentioned the Obama ascension, the Obama speech in 2004, and then his presidency from 2008. How do you look at that presidency? What was the constructive about it, and what's your critique of it?
0: So I just had to tell you, like, I don't get to do what I'm doing without President Obama doing what he did. The parallels are kind of uncanny. And I remember watching that 2004 speech and just being like, I didn't know politics would look like that or sound like that. His dad immigrated from Africa. My dad immigrated from a different part of Africa. Mm-hmm. He had mixed parents. I was raised by my dad and my stepmom, Jackie, who's a daughter of the American Revolution. He had a funny name. I got a funny name. The one place it doesn't work is he's tall and skinny and I'm pretty short and thick. But, you know, I don't get to do what I do without him. And at the same time, when you love somebody like that, you're going to look at them and say, could we do more? It's kind of like the way you think about your parents. You know what I mean? You love and revere your parents and you're grateful for all they did to help you. And at the same time, anybody who watches their parents will always look and say, there are some things about what they did that I want to do differently. And I kind of think about President Obama the same way. And I'll tell you, I was in medical school during the ACA fights.
1: The Affordable Care.
0: Mm-hmm. And the big frustration I had is like, why are we not going all the way? Why are we pre-negotiating with these folks who are never going to give an inch because at the end of the day, they are so bought off by the powers that be? Why are we accommodating the private health insurance industry? And that to me was a righteous, you know, kind of frustration. And at the same time, you know, I have had my career in the world of the ACA and I can't imagine just how much worse it would be had we not gotten that. So you can both say the ACA was incredible. And as the president said, this was a starter home. So I think mm-hmm. it's about damn time we move out of the starter home, I think. We've outgrown it. I only have an ounce of an understanding of like what it would have been to be the first black president in 2008. And so he was up against it in a way I only got a small taste of. And so, you know, he was in his particular circumstances, but, you know, he ran so that I could. And,
1: well, he,
0: you know,
1: it's
0: in some respects,
1: funny.
0: We stand on the shoulders of giants.
1: So I spent some time with him and writing about him. And temperamentally, you can see he's a very, very deliberative, careful guy. What about that do you admire, and what about that do you depart from?
0: You know, I ran for governor in 2018, and I was 32, never run for office in my life. And I learned what it was like to be in the public eye to that level. If I speak at all about righteous anger, then I'm an Arab guy speaking about anger. Mm-hmm. If I criticize my male Republican opponent and also criticize my female Democratic opponent, then the only thing that is talked about is my criticism of my female Democratic opponent, specifically around her gender. And, you know, it's just the nature of what this system is and how our politics are transacted in sound bites. So I empathize entirely. And I'll tell you, this time around, I do think that we're operating in a very different moment than he was operating in because of the ubiquity of social media. Mm-hmm. And so I can move a lot more of myself and the full dynamism of myself to tell my whole story. And this time when I decided to run, there's still always this question of like, how mad on behalf of other people can I be? And I'll be honest with you, I'm pretty damn pissed off on behalf of other people. I went to medical school because I wanted to be a doctor, only to realize that our healthcare system was actively pushing out the people I wanted to take care of. And I'll be honest with you, it's like very few people say they got radicalized in med school, but like when I watched our healthcare system, like on the ninth floor of the extremely prestigious hospital that I was training in, we had people playing pianos for foreign dignitaries coming to get heart procedures. And then in the basement, watching indigent New Yorkers get, in effect, pushed out of the healthcare system before they got the care they needed. It really changed the way I thought about our system. And this woman came up to me on this campaign trail this time. She's a lovely, older white woman. And we were in mid-Michigan somewhere. And she pulls me aside. She's like, you know why I like you? I was like, why? She's like, well, because you're like the family dog. And for a minute, I was like,
1: oh, great.
0: And she's like, no, I know that if the kids were taking rides on your back, you would give them rides on your back forever and ever and ever, and you would love it. And I know that if an intruder came into our home, you would maul them. I'm like, you got me. And that's the side of things that I've had to struggle with. How righteously mad can I be on behalf of people who've had a system that is architected against them in ways that actively lies to them? And that me off.
1: Is there in the global picture of things a healthcare system that you look at and you'd like to transplant into the United States?
0: There are parts of different healthcare systems I'd like to. And here's the thing about it. Let me step back. My life's an accident of history. I know what my life would have been, but for the accident that I get born in America. And my grandmother, when I'd go to Egypt, she would do everything she could to hammer that in, to be like, the only thing you've got over any of your cousins who are just as smart, just as anything as you, is that you get to go back to America at the end of the summer. And the thing about America is that we don't do things like other people. We do them better. I mean, I love that about our country. And it's funny when we talk about healthcare, there's always this sense of like, well, whose healthcare system do you want then? I'm like, I don't know. I want an American healthcare system that's just better. I think we could do a single payer system better than any country in the world. You know why? We already spend 19% of our whole GDP on healthcare. I'm just like, why do we ever limit ourselves on anything? We are the richest, most powerful country, most innovative country in the history of the world. And you want to tell me that the best we can do is charge people so much effing money that we owe $225 billion of medical debt as a country? That's the best we can do? Come on, y'all. This is America, right? I've seen what America can do for people. I also see too often what America does not do for too many of her kids. And that's why I'm doing this.
1: We're right now looking at a healthcare system that's not only characterized by all the faults that you're describing, but also the specifics of having RFK Jr. and the MAHA movement as the most prominent voices in the health sphere. How do we go about rebuilding trust in public health?
0: Let me tell you a story, David, because I think it helps to explain this. During the height of the pandemic, I was talking to a group, you know, outdoors, fully masked, et cetera, about taking the vaccine. And I'm never going to forget this gentleman. You know, I had been the health commissioner for the city of Detroit, talking about getting this vaccine, how critical it was. He said, look, man, I know you. I've seen you. You know, I was on CNN at the time. Like, I trust you. I'm going to get my vaccine, but it's just weird to me that you all are out here trying to get me to take a vaccine that didn't exist a year ago for a disease that didn't exist a year ago when I can't afford my insulin, which is a medication that's existed for like 100 years and that for a disease I have my whole life. When are you all going to show up to make sure I get to take my insulin? And I was like, damn, like, you're right.
1: I'm not quite clear what you're saying. You're saying, Abdul, that what the mistrust was such that it opened the door to conspiracy thinking?
0: Exactly. Is that once you don't trust the industry because it's so expensive and they're so clearly trying to pick your pocket, at that point, it's not that hard for somebody like an RFK Jr. to come in here and then say, well, you don't even need the things that they make anyway. Like, here are these alternatives that they're keeping you from. They don't want you to know, right? And I think to build trust again, we have to address the greed part in the system. Because once people feel like they can get access to the things that science has delivered, I think it becomes a lot easier then to have an honest conversation about what is the best way to prevent measles? What is the best way to protect ourselves from, I don't know, cyclosporiasis? But like, you know, we live in a moment right now in Michigan, which is crazy to me, where we're dodging lettuce and we just had the worst air quality of our history for the second summer in a row. I mean, air quality and lettuce were the two things that I tried to dodge in my summers in Egypt. And so I think we're at a moment right now where we're seeing the end outcome of disinvesting in public health. And I think we have an opportunity, if we're serious about taking on the corporations that have been monetizing our healthcare system and killing trust, to actually be able to rebuild trust again.
1: Democratic Senate candidate Abdul El-Sayed of Michigan. We'll continue with more in a moment. This is the New Yorker Radio Hour.
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0: This is the New Yorker Radio Hour. I'm David Remnick, and I've been speaking with Abdul El-Sayed, a Senate candidate for Michigan. His chief opponent for the Democratic nomination is Congresswoman Haley Stevens, who enjoys the support of the Democratic Party establishment, people like Chuck Schumer in the Senate. And Michigan's very popular governor, Gretchen Whitmer, just endorsed her too, so the dynamics of the race could change. Meanwhile, AIPAC, the pro-Israel lobbying group, has absolutely flooded the Senate race with money to defeat El-Sayed, who's from an Egyptian immigrant family, grew up around Detroit, and has been very critical of Israel's behavior, particularly in the Gaza war. And there's a real question about whether a progressive agenda can win in a state that went for Donald Trump in 2024. I'll continue my conversation now with Abdul El-Sayed. Now, a freshman senator, much less even a second-term or third-term senator, if they're lucky, I mean, they can vote on everything, but in order to make real headway, usually come down to one issue. Would you say that health care is going to be yours?
1: Health care and the thing that's keeping us from having health care, which is money in politics.
0: Tell me what your first steps are.
1: So, God willing, we take the majority. We're in the Senate. I got two jobs from that point on. And I also want to remember that politics is path dependent. There's a story that's constantly being told. And the fact that you and I are having this conversation is a function of the fact that this is not just any Senate race. AIPAC and all the powers that be have effed around and made this the highest stakes Senate race probably this cycle and for a long time. And when you spend $60 million to beat one person, you just turn that person into David. You gave me a gigantic platform. Thank you so much, AIPAC donors. Mm-hmm. I'm so grateful for you. And that means that I have an opportunity here to use that platform to move a set of conversations. I got two jobs when I get to the U.S. Senate. Number one, throw as much sand in the gears into the Trump administration as possible, right? If I get a seat on that help committee, which I hope I will, then it's the opportunity to haul up a guy like RFK Jr. and start asking and start connecting dots to how much money he's actually made on the grift and people around him have made on the grift. It's hauling up Big Pharma and talking about how much money they've made on their grift.
0: You're accusing of RFK of making money on the grift. What do you mean?
1: Well, I mean, that reporting is out there around his many connections to folks who have profiteered off of an anti-vaccine movement. And then for Big Pharma, I mean, this is an obvious grift. They just are able to buy off politicians on both sides of the aisle to make sure that they can continue to have very little pushback when they want to raise prescription drug prices. And then the other thing I got to do in those first 2 years is use the incredible platform that AIPAC and all these mega donors are giving me to move the conversation about who we are and who we want to be, to get money out of politics, put money in your pocket, pass Medicare for All, and lay the groundwork through the state of Michigan for a president who is going to act on day one to do these things. That's the first two years of my job.
0: Abdul, your name has been connected quite often with the kind of left-leaning energy in the party. Alexandria Ocasio-Cortez, Bernie Sanders, Orrin Mamdani, and yet you have not joined the Democratic Socialists, the DSA. Why not?
1: Too much of a scientist, I guess. I'm a capitalist who read about capitalism. And when you read about capitalism, it is very clear, even to the originators who coined the idea, that the biggest risk to capitalism was not going to be government regulation, as much as the corporatists want you to think it is. It was always going to be monopoly. And we know that hypercapitalism tends toward monopoly. We also understand that that happens in part because when a corporation gets big enough, it has enough power to start rent seeking, which is a fancy term of saying influencing government action to protect its own interests. And that's the place we are right now in capitalism. Like, I think small business is amazing. I think it's a really efficient way to move capital into the areas where it can be really efficient to create a lot of jobs. I'm just not a socialist. And so I want capitalism to work the way it was supposed to work, not the way that the corporations tell us it's supposed to work right now.
0: Abdul, forgive me. I'm sure people in Michigan know the answer to this, but the presumptive Republican candidate in the race, Mike Rogers, recently told supporters in a private call, that if you win the nomination, he is, quote, in good shape.
1: Hasn't been in good shape since the 90s. But
0: this was reported by CNN, I think. What's your reaction to that? And why do you think he says it? And why do you think he might be wrong?
1: I think he says it because all of his base understands the risk of actually having to go up against somebody who's willing to take the fight to them. And here's why he's wrong. In the 90s, you asked for tens of millions of dollars from your benefactors. Then you put 30-second ads on TV. And then you won because you were able to get more money and spend more on TV. And I think what we're showing is that if you can move your message and it is consistent and authentic to who you are, people see past the 30-second ads on TV because guess what? Nobody likes the commercial part of a TV show. Nobody's ever like, man, I can't wait to watch the commercials. So all that is to say that like he's just got an old-fashioned view of politics. And this is why, in fact, it's that old-fashioned view of politics, which is itself so hypocritical and damning. This is a guy who took six figures from the pharmaceutical industry, voted I don't know how many times to raise prescription drug prices, helped to architect the opioid epidemic, and then made $14 million after his time from Florida, where he moved to in a McMansion. I mean, the guy would rather be golfing in Florida. And even there, like, he's probably like one of those, I don't know, he's like the beta character in the show. He's like the one who laughs extra loud. And then the other part of it is like, he's just confused about who he is. Like, he wants to be ultra MAGA, but he was very against Donald Trump, which is why his own base is kind of circumspect about him. And I'm going to force him into conniptions. And it's going to be a lot of fun.
2: Abdul, for the sake of clarity, because we get this kind of information in bits and pieces in the way of the information universe here, I totally understand your outrage about the Gaza war. I totally understand your critique of October 7th. It's not like you endorsed October 7th, as unfortunately some people have. But it seems that you get very prickly when you're asked the question, does Israel have a right to exist, and similar questions like that. Your family comes from a country, Egypt, that in the late 70s made its accommodation a kind of rough peace with Israel, as did Jordan. And God knows there's still problems in the region and among those countries. But what is your hope for a resolution in the Middle East? Is it two states? Is it one state? What underlies your sense of the situation there?
1: Well, David, since you're giving me some time for nuance, I deeply appreciate it. Allow me some nuance.
2: Sure.
1: Number one, I think we often frame the conversation around what's happening there rather than what's happening here. And what's happening here is that there are communities where the median income is $14,000 a year, and those kids go without good schools, and those kids go without functional infrastructure. And I think the foundational question to me is, what do we owe those kids around their tax dollars? Number one. Number two, I believe in equal rights to peace, dignity, and self-determination for Palestinians and Jewish Israelis alike. And I believe that it is not my job as an American policymaker to get to decide what the ultimate peace should be. But it is my job to make sure that our resources are stewarded correctly for the people I'm responsible for, those kids going to those broken schools. And I also believe that it is my job to do that doubly when we exist in a kind of hypocrisy around how we've thought about that issue for a very long time. The very same people who tell you you have to believe in a two-state solution are constantly aiding, arming, and abetting an Israeli government that has been dead set on foreclosing on the possibility of a Palestinian state since we've been funding them. So forgive me if I'm not going to play the cosplay thing where I allow the money that should be spent to take care of our kids to be sent to a military that has done a genocide, at baseline does apartheid, is now attempting the annexation of southern Lebanon, to foreclose on the possibility of Palestinian self-determination. So here's what I believe. I believe we have a responsibility to uphold international law. I believe we have a responsibility to treat every single state the same way around international law. I believe in a process that offers a free Palestinian people the equal rights to peace, dignity, and self-determination that a free Jewish Israeli people ought to have. And then I will support whatever the outcome is that a free Palestinian people and a free Jewish Israeli people decide is the right outcome. If that's two states, great, I'm for it. If it's one state, I'm for that. If it's this land for all model or 23 states or whatever it is that they decide. But I am not okay saying that as a senator from Michigan, I'm going to take tax dollars from Michigan, send them to a foreign government that does heinous things in contraposition to the ideals that I support, and then sit here and be like, yes, but I'm for a two-state solution when I know that the current status quo is never, ever going to allow that to happen.
2: You campaigned with Hassan Piker, And I don't think anybody would say that you have to be in complete accord with anybody that either supports you or votes for you or campaigns for you. But that was a prominent thing. It was in the national press. And he has said things like he doesn't have an issue with Hezbollah. That was a quote. He said that Mao Zedong was a great leader. How much do you depart from Hassan Piker? Where do you accept his support, and where do you get down in the trenches with him and argue?
1: Yeah, I mean, he and I are not going to agree on everything. And we've debated this. Like, yes.
2: Do you find those statements repellent to you?
1: Yeah, I disagree with him. I mean, but here's the thing, right? Like, on the same day that I campaigned with Hassan, I went on Fox and Friends. I find a lot of the things that the people on Fox and Friends say repellent. The fact that they platformed Donald Trump. The fact that Donald Trump himself
2: I don't think anybody has any illusions that your next job is going to be as the cast member on Fox.
1: Fox is basically WWE verbally for old folk. And like, if I'm the face, like, you can imagine, I just go on there and just get like the steel chair on my head every day. Not going to be my next job, but because I'll be in the U.S. Senate. I think there's this platform politics that we've had since the 2020s. And I thought we rejected it, because let's not forget, Hassan was invited to stream from the DNC by Vice President Harris in 2024. Let's not forget that. But in campaigning with him, everybody was like, well, how could you possibly? And I was like, did we not learn our lesson? That we need to go talk to people who have large audiences, who have felt locked out of the political process for a very long time. And even though he and I might have differences, there are things I disagree with him on. He has an audience of nearly 3 million people who watch him regularly. And I really want to show that audience that there is a way forward where you can stand up for a politics that's more about guaranteeing you healthcare than sending bombs to drop on other people, that is willing to stand forthrightly against genocide wherever you see it. And though he and I might disagree on China or cars, and certainly he said some things that I find deeply distasteful, that does not mean that I should not go and speak to his audience and speak to him. And I think the faster Democrats recognize that, the faster we're going to be on a pathway to actually winning elections.
2: Now, one of the illusions that Trump has held out is that he uniquely would bring manufacturing back to a state like Michigan. And anybody who knows anything about Michigan, not just Detroit, but across the state, knows that over the years it's suffered terribly from deindustrialization. So is President Trump selling snake oil there? Is that something he really can bring back? How do manufacturing jobs come back to a state like Michigan?
1: I think it is possible. I think it is not possible the way he's done it. I mean, the thing about Donald Trump is the through line for him, and you've covered him. The through line for Donald Trump is Donald Trump will do whatever gives him attention and adoration in the moment. That's kind of what he is. And on that, he wants money, which gives him attention and adoration. Like, that's the Donald Trump sort of trick. And he is a pathological narcissist who is like the end game of narcissism. And he's very, very charming. He's very, very good at telling you what you want to hear. And credibly, he's not a part of the political system. When he came in, he was not a part of the political system. And people give him a lot of credit for that. And ask yourself, how much must people hate the political system if they were willing to give their vote to a narcissistic, megalomaniac billionaire?
2: You say that like it's a bad thing.
1: Narcissistic, megalomaniacal people are bad things. But people gave him the benefit of the doubt because they hated the system worse. So I think you can actually build manufacturing jobs again, but not this way. So if you were to do it,
2: here's how you do it.
1: Number one, you would need to invest massively in research and development for high manufacturing potential industries. To me, that is, yes, auto, but it's also, you know, it's auto in the place that auto is going, both maintaining our lead when it comes to internal combustion engines, but also the future of EVs, which have overtaken markets all over the rest of the world. Mm-hmm. It's also green technology. And the ability to create renewable energy quickly. And then what you would do is you would invest in early stage startups and legacy corporations, right, in ways that were targeted on jobs and jobs and jobs, not targeted on stock buybacks and stock performance. And then you would create very specific tariffs that were extremely transparent, specifically around protecting those growing industries, and then you would subsidize those industries in a big way. So if we want to actually win the future of auto, we need to continue to be the best at building internal combustion engines. And also, I would love to see us subsidize EV manufacturing so that you can get a $25,000, 300-mile range car anywhere and everywhere, and we have the charging station infrastructure to do it. If we were willing to do that for 10 years, right? Not these $7,500 tax credits for cars that only rich people can afford. I'm talking about a $25,000, 300-range EV. Like, that's the metric. And we'll get it to $75,000. If we did that, we would immediately become the world's leader in EVs. Why? Because we have the best manufacturing technology, best manufacturing talent, and best engineering talent in the world. We're just not investing in them. And too often, the big three have been more interested in a quarterly bottom line and stock buybacks than they have been in the next 10 years of their industry, which is why we see this, you know, schizophrenic approach to whether or not we are going to or not going to make AVs.
2: How do you feel about artificial intelligence and its potential as an economic driver and its effect on the job market?
1: I'm worried as hell. And I'm worried as hell because this is the first technology that young people are rejecting outright.
2: In the medical field, and I speak to you as somebody of real knowledge, potentially AI is going to be an incredible boon to medical research and medical practice.
1: It could. And look, I think that's great. The problem right now is that that's not the incentives that they're driving. They keep telling us this, but then I keep hearing headlines about how many jobs lost. And then here's the other side of it. Toward what incentive? Like the technology, David, I'm not against the technology. I think the technology is incredible. I'm against the incentives driving the technology. Mm-hmm. And I think we need to rethink those incentives. Now, here's my worry, is if you got AI that's second guessing every doctor, the AI battle between the two at some point is going to resolve when one of those sides wins. And you're already seeing healthcare providers buy insurance companies and healthcare insurers buy healthcare companies. And when that happens, you end up having even less competition in the system as it stands. And if this is an AI war to figure out how to build better and extract more money from our pockets, that to me is not the promise that they sold us on.
2: Now, many Democrats would like to distance themselves from identity politics, trans rights, saying that kitchen table issues, so-called, are the prime examples, and that any emphasis on identity drives people away. You've heard this a lot from Rahm Emanuel. You've heard it from Gavin Newsom. How do you respond to that impulse?
1: The idea that we can assent to the taking away of anybody's rights and think that somehow government won't come for all of our rights is itself the problem. And look, I don't need people to understand how they use their rights. I just need people to agree that government shouldn't be able to take any of our rights. I put my face on the ground 34 times a day, David.
2: In prayer.
1: Yeah. Most people don't understand why I do it. I don't need them to understand. I just want to have the right to do it. Mm-hmm. And when people decide that they want to take away my right to do that, I've got a problem. Now, I hope that everybody's going to show up and say, no, you can't stop that person or that community from reflecting and praying as they choose. Similarly, when it comes to trans rights, this is the right to get the healthcare that you need. That's really what it comes down to. It's the right to be who you are. It's the right not to be discriminated against by your government because of who you are. Because what tends to happen is they come for theirs, then they come for yours, then they come for theirs. And at some point, you live in a society where rights are negotiable. And that is not the America I was born in. It's not the America I know and love. It's not the America I'm allowed somebody like Donald Trump to give us.
2: I really appreciate your time. Thank you.
1: Thank you.
2: Abdul El-Sayed is a Democrat running for U.S. Senate. Michigan's primary is August 4th. This is the New Yorker Radio Hour. Stick around.
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1: This is the New Yorker Radio Hour. I'm David Remnick. An incumbent mayor of Los Angeles hasn't lost a bid for re-election in a quarter century. And so under normal circumstances, this election should be pretty smooth sailing for a Democrat like Karen Bass. But Bass's first term has been full of bad headlines. Headlines in particular about her handling of the devastating wildfires of last year, and also about a homelessness crisis that seems to many Angelenos to be absolutely out of control. A so-called jungle primary in June saw a surprisingly potent challenge from a conservative, the reality TV star Spencer Pratt, and also from a former ally of Bass's, Nithya Raman. Raman now faces Bass in the runoff. She serves on LA's city council, and when she won her seat in 2020, she defeated an incumbent in what the LA Times called a political earthquake. She's aligned herself with the Democratic Socialists of America, but Raman isn't exactly leaning into that affiliation. In fact, in our conversation, you'll see how she negotiates it. Her candidacy is powered above all by a frustration with Democratic Party leadership. And that's something that she shares with a lot of candidates across the country.
2: We aren't just running against an incumbent. We are running against the entire political machine. But we have something that they don't. We have a vision of the city that we know is worth fighting for.
1: I spoke with Nithya Raman about how to succeed where she thinks that other mayors have come up short. Tell me about the dynamics of the race that you face.
3: Yeah, what was interesting about this primary was that it had the highest turnout for a primary that we'd seen.
1: Mm-hmm.
3: A huge number of voters voted.
1: And a very close one.
3: And it was close. I mean, I got within 5 points of a sitting incumbent mayor. And Spencer Pratt got a significant portion of the vote.
1: He did.
3: So people turned out to vote in a mayoral primary who may not have voted in mayoral primaries in the past.
1: Okay, you got to explain for non-Angelenos the phenomenon of Spencer Pratt. A reality TV personality doesn't even begin to explain it, but who got a hell of a lot of votes. How do you go about even thinking about appealing to his voters?
3: I think what Spencer Pratt was speaking to is a very real frustration with the way that things are going here in the city of Los Angeles. He is speaking to frustrations around persistent homelessness. He is speaking to frustrations about kind of the lack of services, around the response to the fires. And so I think the frustrations that he was speaking to were very, very powerful. And yes, I'm here because I'm frustrated too.
1: You feel that even though, despite the, let's just put it this way, vast difference between you and Spencer Pratt, that you can somehow get his voters?
3: Because it
1: was about disaffection.
3: I'm hoping that at least some of them mm-hmm. will stay home. I know that. Mm-hmm. They will say, oh, it's left and lefter, we're not voting for anyone here. But I hope that I can get some of them. Mm-hmm. And I know when I used to, when I was running for city council, I got Trump Raman voters.
1: Mm-hmm.
3: And the reason I got those voters was because I was speaking to what I would do directly for residents. And in my second election, that what I had delivered for residents.
1: Now, you endorsed Karen Bass before deciding to run and challenge her. What motivated your decision? When did you decide you'd be a more effective mayor than Karen Bass?
3: When a sitting mayor asks a sitting council member for their endorsement, you generally provide it, as many of my fellow council members have, because you depend on the mayor to work with them
1: right.
3: in order to be able to move things forward in your district. And I didn't think much of it at the time, but I had been getting more frustrated with the direction of Los Angeles. I had been very excited about this mayor when she first ran and campaigned for her and endorsed her and, you know, held events at my home for her. And in office, I had seen, particularly over the last couple of years, just a lack of urgency around the issues that I felt mattered most, and in some ways a complete moving away from the direction that I felt LA needed to be moving. So that included the responses to our disasters, our Palisades fires, and now again the Boyle Heights fire, but also her response to housing issues. Housing, I think, is kind of the key fault line in Los Angeles. We absolutely desperately need more housing. Cost of housing is skyrocketing. And this mayor was not prioritizing it. And that kind of lack of urgency was incredibly frustrating. But I think the thing that really started undermining my trust was something that a lot of Angelenos are seeing as well, which is that in LA, and particularly this mayor, but it's part of a broader culture of decision making, many of the decisions in City Hall are made around political interests as opposed to what's right for the city of Los Angeles.
4: How has the city resisted building housing, and why, and how are you going to change that systemically?
3: Well, so for decades, multiple people's political careers here in the city of Los Angeles have been really built around saying no to new housing. We had Zev Yaroslavsky and Marvin Browdy, who ran on political platforms, council members and later supervisors, who ran on political platforms of ensuring that this city didn't become Manhattan, and passed propositions that reduced density along our major boulevards and thoroughfares and cut the city's ability to produce new housing significantly. Hundreds of thousands of units were not built because of changes that we made to our zoning and planning regulations,
4: right,
3: that have led to this moment of extreme housing shortage. Los Angeles now has the fewest homes per adult of any major city in America and has the largest rent burden population of any city in America. And those two facts are connected, deeply connected. And even now in this city, everyone says there's a housing shortage, but actually enabling new housing to be built, which would involve zoning reform in order to actually allow for new housing to be zoned into neighborhoods, talking about changing and expediting planning, decision-making at the city. All of those things continue to be things that many of our local elected leaders push back against.
4: You've identified yourself as a democratic socialist. What does that term mean to you?
3: Well, so I talk about myself as a member of our local DSA, of DSA LA. And I was excited by Bernie Sanders when he ran, and I got excited about the DSA at that time. And when I first ran for office, the local chapter of the DSA was the only organization that was talking about renters and renters' rights, and really talking about making sure that renters facing such a tough environment in this city actually were protected. And I was excited about that. And I joined and have been a member since, and have actually delivered in office some of the strongest renter protections that this city has seen in four decades under my leadership, which has been really exciting. I think for me, as someone who is, you know, I'm running to be the mayor of a city, I've been a council member in a city, this is much less about broader ideologies around capitalism and all of that, and much more about how do we ensure that this economic system, which can be so that causes a lot of negative impacts, how do we use our city government to ensure that people can thrive here?
4: You seem very eager to avoid any question of ideology broader than the housing, and I understand that is a huge issue of practicality, but you do seem eager to avoid discussion about DSA in its specifics. Where you cleave to its orthodoxies or not, where you depart from it,
3: I mean, look, I would say that the local chapter of the DSA would say that I've had plenty of discussion with where I where I've allied with them and where I haven't. So
4: where would you say you've departed?
3: So recently, the city passed something called the Mansion Tax, which was a citizen initiative. It was a proposition that put a pretty high transfer tax on the sale of properties over $5 million. Mm-hmm. And a lot of people supported it. I supported it. I endorsed it. And after a few years in practice, I realized that the structure of the tax was actually reducing the city's capacity to build privately funded housing because it changed incentives for developers to invest and for people to be able to finance new construction in the city. And I have pushed for reform of the mansion tax to try and enable new construction to happen. So I got a lot of pushback from a lot of my allies, including in the DSA. But I think market rate construction is important for LA. I also support publicly funded housing. I pushed for permanent supportive housing to be built. I've pushed for affordable housing to be built that's entirely publicly funded. And I've pushed for social housing. I think we need all of it. And my efforts to try and make this reform met with some real pushback. But I still believe it's necessary and I'm in continued, my efforts have so far not yielded success. But I'm hoping that we can continue to have this conversation because I think it's really important to have.
4: It is, though, important for people to understand what you mean by democratic socialism. The democratic part, I think we get. The socialist part is exploited all the time by the President of the United States and immediately uses the word communist. What does the socialism part mean for you? Does it mean that you are anti-capitalist, that you're anti-market? What does the socialism aspect of DSA mean to you?
3: You know, I'm not anti-market. What I am against is exploitation in the market. What I am against is structuring a market such that it doesn't serve the interests of Los Angeles. And I think we have to be able to create zoning rules and regulations and planning rules and regulations that are really generating the kinds of units that we need.
4: What I don't get, and I don't mean to beat a dead horse here, but what the socialism part is,
3: I believe in big government intervention. I'm not trying to be evasive. One of the big issues that we're facing in Los Angeles right now is that, we need to be able to address our homelessness crisis, right? But there is huge amounts of skepticism about government spending on homelessness. Mm-hmm. And we need it. This is the kind of the other end of our affordable housing crisis is that we have the largest unsheltered homeless population in the entire country here in this city. We have to be able to intervene in it. And I believe in that spending very much. I believe in big government intervention here to make sure that exploitation, harm, that workers' rights are protected. I believe in the power of labor unions. I believe in making sure that we have an economic system locally that works for Angelenos. Mm-hmm. And those policies that enable us to get there are the ones that I'm going to support.
4: It just seems to me that as I listen to you, you sound very much like a reformist Democrat of a familiar kind, but that the brand of the Democratic Party is lousy and the brand of the DSA is more attractive, particularly for younger voters.
3: that makes me sound more, I think, a little bit more calculating than I am. I found a political home in the DSA when I first ran and continue to engage with the DSA deeply on the issues that matter to them. And we'll continue to do that as mayor.
4: Well, I wish you all the best. Thank you so much.
3: Thank you. Thank you for your time.
4: Neithia Raman is a Los Angeles City Council member running in the city's election for mayor in November. Now, speaking of elections, next week, John Lovett, the co-host of Pod Save America, will be joining me on the New Yorker Radio Hour, and we're going to answer some of the questions that you've been sending in about the midterms and the state of American politics. So please join us. I'm David Remnick. That's our program for today. Thanks for listening. See you next time.
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0: This week on Selected Shorts, what happens when your phone snatches your identity? And what happens if instead of calling IT support, you lean into a new persona? Stay with me, Meg Wolitzer. We promise not to keep you on hold. Who we are isn't fixed. It's shaped and reshaped by the people around us and by the roles we learn to play. Family, friends, coworkers, they all help construct a version of us. And we do the same with them. We read context, appearance, behavior, and quickly decide this is who someone is. And just as quickly, we decide who we are in return. But those identities are less stable than we like to believe. They shift as perspectives change, as assumptions fall away, as people reveal unexpected dimensions. The more we see, the less certain those first impressions become. Good fiction lives in that instability. It unsettles our confidence, placing characters in moments where their assumptions no longer hold, where the selves they thought they knew begin to fracture or transform. The two stories in this show explore exactly that. In the first, a man's sense of self is quietly rewritten by the voices on his phone. In the second, a family's understanding of who they are and who holds power begins to slip. Our first story is by Daniel Kellman. He's a German-born playwright, screenwriter, and novelist whose titles include Fame and The Director. His work often asks big questions through the lens of history. This story is a smaller, modern tale, but retains the sense of playfulness of his larger works. Also, technology changes quickly, as do our attitudes about it. So it's worth mentioning that this story was first published in 2009. Our reader is David Costable, best known for his television work on Billions and Breaking Bad, among other shows. His stage credits include Caroline or Change. Here he is to read Voices by Daniel Kellman.
1: Voices. Even before Ebling reached home, his cell phone rang. For years, he had refused to buy one because he was a technician and didn't trust the thing. Why did nobody wonder about whether it was a good idea to clutch a powerful source of radiation to your head? But Ebling had a wife, two children, and a handful of acquaintances, and one of them was always complaining that he was unreachable. So, finally, he'd given in and bought a phone, which he asked the guy he bought it from to activate immediately. In spite of himself, he was impressed. It was absolutely perfect. Beautifully designed, smooth lines, elegant. And now, without warning, it was ringing. Very hesitantly, he picked up. A woman asked for someone called Ralph. He couldn't figure out the name. A mistake, he said. Wrong number. She apologized and hung up. That evening, the next call. Ralph! The man's voice was loud and hoarse. What gives? What are you up to, you old bastard? Wrong number. Ebling sat up in bed. It was already past 10 o'clock and his wife was looking at him reproachfully. The man apologized and Ebling switched off the phone. The next morning, there were 3 messages. He listened to them in the subway on the way to work. A giggling woman asking him to call her back. A man yelled that he should come over right away. They weren't going to wait for him much longer. You could hear music and the clink of glasses in the background. And then the same woman again. Ralph, come on. Where are you? Ebling sighed and called customer service. Strange, said the representative, sounding bored. Simply couldn't happen. Nobody was given a number already assigned to someone else. There were all sorts of security measures to prevent it. But that's what's happened. No, said the woman. Absolutely impossible. And what are you going to do about it? She said she had no idea because the whole thing was impossible. Ebling opened his mouth, then shut it again. He knew that someone else in his shoes would have lost it, but that wasn't his sort of thing. He was no good at it. He hit the off button. Seconds later, it rang again. "Ralph?" said a man. "No." "What?"

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1: It bothered him that his wife's mind was always somewhere else, that she read such stupid books, and that she was such a lousy cook. It bothered him that he didn't have a smart son and that he didn't understand his daughter at all. It bothered him that he could always hear his neighbors snoring through the park walls, which were way too thin. But what bothered him most of all was being on the subway at rush hour. Always packed in, always jammed full, and always the same stink. But he liked his work. He and dozens of his coworkers sat under very bright lamps examining defective computers sent in by dealers from all over the country. He knew how fragile the brains of the little disks were, how complex and mysterious. No one fully understood how they functioned. No one could say for sure why they suddenly broke down or went haywire. For a long time now, nobody had attempted to establish the root causes. They simply substituted one component for another until the whole thing started working again. He often thought about just how much in the world depended on these machines, bearing in mind what an exception, even a miracle it was, if they actually did the things they were supposed to. In the evenings, half asleep, he was so troubled by this idea. All the airplanes, all the electronically guided weaponry, the entire banking system, that his heart began to race. That's when Elka snapped at him, saying why couldn't he just lie there quietly? She might as well be sharing her bed with a cement mixer. And he would apologize, thinking that his mother had long since been the one to tell him that he was too sensitive. As he was getting out of the subway car, the phone rang. It was Elka, telling him to buy cucumbers on the way home tonight. The supermarket in their street was offering a special on them. Ebling said he would and hung up fast. It rang again, and a woman asked if he'd thought it over. Only an idiot would give up on someone like her. Or did he see it differently? No, he said, without thinking. That's how he saw it, too. Ralph, she laughed. Ebling's heart thumped, and his throat was dry. He hung up. He was confused and nervous the whole way to the office. Obviously, an original owner of this number had a voice similar to his own. He called customer service again. No, said a woman. They couldn't just give him another number unless he paid for it. But this number already belongs to someone else. Impossible, she said. There were security measures, I know. But I keep getting calls for... You know, I'm a technician, myself. I know you're inundated with calls from people who are absolutely clueless, but this is my area. I know how nothing she could do, she said. She would pass on his request. And then, what happens next? Then, she said, they'd see. But that wasn't part of her job. That morning, he couldn't concentrate on his work. His hands trembled, and he had no appetite during his lunch break, even though there was Wiener Schnitzel on the menu. The canteen didn't have it very often, and normally he was already looking forward to it the day before. But this time, he put his tray back on the rack with his plate still half full, went off to a quiet corner of the dining room, and switched on his phone. Three messages. His daughter, wanting to be picked up from her ballet class. This was a surprise to him because he hadn't even known she was taking dancing. A man saying, please call back. There was nothing in his message to suggest which one of them he meant, Ebling or the other one. And then a woman wanting to know why he was making himself scarce. This voice, deep and caressing, was one he hadn't heard before. Just as he was about to disconnect, the phone rang again. The number on the screen began with a plus sign and 22. Ebling didn't know which country code that was. He knew almost nobody in other countries, just a cousin in Sweden and a huge old woman in Minneapolis who sent a photograph of herself every Christmas, raising a glass with a big grin to all the dear Eblings, it said on the back, and neither he nor Elka had a clue which one of them she was related to. He picked up. Are we seeing each other next month? A man asked loudly. You're going to the Luzerne Festival, aren't you? They're going to make it without you. Not the way things are, Ralph, you know. I'll be there, said Ebling. That guy Lohmann should have...

0: Expected it. Have you spoken to Digital's people?
1: Not yet.
0: Come on, it's time. Luzerne can really help, like Venice 3 years ago, the man laughed. Apart from that, Clara?
1: Yes, yes, said Ebling.
0: Do you have a cold? You sound funny.
1: I have to go do something. I'll call you back.
0: Okay, you never change, do you?
1: The man hung up. Ebling leaned against the wall and rubbed his forehead. He needed a moment to get a hold of himself. This was the canteen. He was surrounded by co-workers eating schnitzel. At that moment, Rogler was going past carrying his tray.
2: Hello, Ebling, said Rogler. Everything okay?
1: Sure. Ebling switched off the phone. The whole afternoon, he couldn't focus. The question of which part in a particular computer was defective and how anyone could have arrived at the errors described in the dealer's cryptic reports. Customer says reset active imbef display, but indic zero just didn't interest him today. It was the same feeling you got when something was making you happy. He prolonged the moment. The phone stayed silent during the subway ride home. It stayed silent while he shopped for cucumbers in the supermarket and all during dinner with Elka and the two children who kept kicking each other under the table. It slumbered in his pocket, but he couldn't stop thinking about it. Then he went down to the cellar. It smelled of mildew. There was a pile of beer crates in one corner and the component parts of a temporarily disassembled IKEA wardrobe in another. Ebling switched on the phone. Two messages. Just as he was going to listen to them, the gadget vibrated in his hand. Someone was calling. Yes? Ralph? Yes? Now what? She laughed. Are you playing games with me? I would never do that. Pity. His hand shook. You're right. In fact, I'd like to. Yes? Play with you. When? Ebling looked around. He knew this cellar better than any place in the world. He had put every object in it there himself. Tomorrow. You say when and where, I'll be there.
0: You mean it?
1: Up to you to find out. He heard her take a deep breath.
0: Pantagruel, 9 o'clock. You make the reservation.
1: Will do.
0: You know this is crazy.
1: Who's to care? She laughed and hung up. That night he reached for his wife for the first time in a very long time. At first she was simply incredulous. Then she asked what had come over him and had he been drinking. Then she gave in. It was quick, and even as he felt her still underneath him, it seemed to him that they were doing something transgressive. A hand tapped his shoulder. She couldn't breathe. He apologized, but it was another few minutes before he pulled away and rolled over on his side. Elka switched on the light, gave him a disapproving look, and retreated to the bathroom. Of course he didn't go to Pantagruel. He left the phone switched off all day, and at 9 o'clock he was sitting in front of the TV with his son watching a second division soccer match. He felt an electrical prickling. It was as if he had a doppelganger, his representative in a parallel universe, who was entering an expensive restaurant at this very moment to meet a tall, beautiful woman who hung on his words, who laughed when he said something witty, and who brushed her hand against his now and again, as if by accident. At halftime, he went down to the cellar and switched on the phone. No message. He waited. No one called. After half an hour, he switched it off again and went to bed. He couldn't go on pretending that soccer interested him. He couldn't get to sleep. And shortly after midnight, he got up and groped his way back into the cellar, barefoot and in his nightshirt. He switched on the phone. 4 messages. Before he could listen to them, the phone rang.
0: Ralph, said a man. Sorry I am calling so late, but it's important. Malzacher is insisting that the two of you meet tomorrow. The whole project. Maybe on the skids. Morgenheim will be there too. You know what is at stake?
2: I don't care, said Ebling.
0: Are you nuts?
2: We'll see.
0: You really are nuts.
2: Morgenheim's bluffing, said Ebling.
3: You certainly got...
2: Yes, said Ebling, I do.
1: When he wanted to listen to his messages, his phone rang again. You shouldn't have done that. Her voice was hoarse and forced.
2: If you knew, said Ebling, I had a terrible day.
0: Don't lie.
2: Why should I lie?
0: It's all because of her, isn't it? Are you two together again?
1: Ebling said nothing.
2: At least you could admit it. Don't talk nonsense.
1: He wondered which of the women whose voices he knew was the one she meant. He would like to have known more about Ralph's life. After all, it was now, to a small extent, his life, too. What did Ralph actually do? How did he make a living? Why did some people get everything and other people almost nothing? Some people achieved so much and other people didn't. Merit had nothing to do with it.
0: I'm sorry, she said softly. It's often hard with you.
2: I know.
0: But someone like you, you're not like everyone else.
2: I'd love to be like everyone else, said Ebling, but I've never understood how to do it.
0: So, tomorrow?
2: Tomorrow, said Ebling. If you don't show up again, we're over.
1: As he crept soundlessly back upstairs, he wondered whether Ralph actually existed. Suddenly he found it unbelievable that Ralph was out there living, going about his business, oblivious to him, Ebling. Perhaps Ralph's life had always been intended for him, and some mere accident had switched their destinies.
2: The phone rang again.
1: He picked up, listened to a couple of sentences, and cried, "Cancel it!"
0: "Excuse me?" asked a woman, her voice shocked. "He came specially. We've worked so hard for this meeting, so that
2: I'm not dependent on him."
1: Who could this be about? He would have given a lot to know.
0: "Of course you are."
2: "We'll see."
1: A rush of euphoria such as he had never felt before surged through him.
0: "If you say so."
2: "I certainly do."
1: Ebling had to fight the temptation to find out what all this was actually about. He had worked out that he could say anything provided he didn't ask any questions, but that people got suspicious the moment he wanted to know something. Yesterday, a woman whose throaty voice he particularly liked had accused him directly of not being Ralph. All because he asked where in Andalusia they had been together on summer vacation 3 years ago. That way, he'd never learn more about this man. Once, he'd stopped in front of a poster for the new Ralph Tanner movie, imagining for a few dizzying seconds that maybe he had the legendary actor's phone number, and it was his friends, his colleagues, and his mistresses he'd been talking to for the past week. It was just possible. Tanner's voice and his own were quite similar. But then he'd shaken his head with a lopsided smile and gone on his way. In any case, it couldn't go on much longer. He had no illusions. Sooner or later, the mistake would be corrected and his phone would go silent.
2: "Ah, you again. I couldn't come to Pantagruel. She's back."
0: "Katya? You mean you're back with Katya?"
1: Ebling nodded and scribbled the name on a scrap of paper. He thought the woman he was talking to was named Carla, but he didn't yet have enough clues to risk calling her that. It was unfortunate that nobody announced themselves on the phone anymore. The numbers came up on the screen and everyone went on the assumption that the other party already knew who the caller was before they picked up.
0: "I won't forgive you.
2: I'm so sorry."
0: "Bullshit. You're not sorry."
2: "I swear."
1: Ebling smiled as he leaned back against the side of the wardrobe. Or maybe not. Katya's amazing. She yelled for a while. She cursed him and made threats, and then even ended up crying. But because it was Ralph, finally, who had unleashed this chaos, Ebling didn't have to feel guilty. Heart thumping, he listened to her. He had never been so close to the very heart of an exciting woman. Pull yourself together, he cut in. There was no way it was going to work. You know that. After she'd hung up, he stood there for a time, feeling a little faint, listening to the silence as if Carla's sobs were still echoing somewhere. When he encountered Elke in the kitchen, he was so astonished, he felt rooted to the spot. For a moment, he'd believed she came from another life or a dream that had no connection with reality. That night, he pulled her close again, and this time, too, she gave in to him reluctantly. And all the while, he imagined Carla swept away by passion. Next day, he was alone at home and called one of the numbers for the first time. It's just me. Just checking everything's okay. What's this? A man's voice asked. Ralph. Which Ralph? Ebling hastily hit the disconnect button, then tried again with another of the numbers. Ralph. My God. I tried you yesterday. Easy, said Ebling, disappointed that, again, it wasn't a woman. What's up? I can't go on like this. Then stop. There's no way out. There's always a way out. Ebling couldn't stop yawning. Ralph, are you telling me I finally have to take the consequences? I have to go all the way? Ebling went channel surfing, but he was out of luck. There seemed to be nothing around but folk music and carpenters doing things with planks and repeats of old series from the 80s, the whole afternoon TV gloom. How was he even seeing all this? Why was he at home and not at work? He had no idea. Was it possible he'd simply forgotten to go in? I'm going to swallow the whole container. Go right ahead. Ebling reached for the book that was lying on the table. The Way of the Self to the Self by Miguel Oristos Blanco. The sun's disc on the jacket. It was Elka's. He pushed it away with the tips of his fingers. Everything comes to you just like that, Ralph. You get it all on a platter. You have no idea what it's like always coming second. Being one in a crowd, always someone's last choice. You have no idea. That's true. I'm going to do it. I mean it. Ebling switched off just in case this pathetic person tried to call him back. That night, he dreamed about hares. They were large. There was nothing cute about them. They emerged from dense thickets. They looked more like filthy beasts than the charming little creatures from animated films, and they stared at him with eyes that glowed red. Behind him, there was a cracking sound in the bushes. He swung round, but his movement shook everything loose. Reality melted away, and he heard Elke saying it was unendurable. How could anyone breathe that loudly? Enough was enough, and she wanted her own bedroom. Starting the next morning, the phone was silent. He waited and listened, but it didn't ring. When it finally did so in the early afternoon, it was his boss wanting to know why he hadn't come in the last 2 days, if he was feeling ill and if his doctor's certificate had somehow got mislaid. Ebling apologized and coughed for good measure. And when his boss said it wasn't serious, these things happened, no reason to get excited. He was a good worker and everyone knew his worth. He felt tears of rage in his eyes. The next day, he sabotaged 3 computers and installed a hard drive in such a way that all the data on it would erase themselves exactly 1 month later. His telephone was silent. He came close a few times to calling one of the numbers. His thumb was on the callback button, and he imagined that only a second separated him from hearing one of the voices. If he'd had more courage, he'd have pressed it, or started a fire somewhere, or gone in search of Carla. At least there was Wiener Schnitzel for lunch. Twice in 1 week, a rare treat. Rogler sat opposite him, chewing religiously. "The new E-14, he said with his mouth full. "It's enough to drive you crazy. There isn't a damn thing inside it that works. Anyone who buys it has only himself to blame." Ebling nodded. "But what are we supposed to do?" Rogler was getting loud. "It's new. I want it too. There's nothing else on the market." "True," said Ebling. "There's nothing else." "Hey," said Rogler. "Stop staring at your phone." Ebling twitched and put it in his pocket. "Not so long ago, you didn't want anything to do with one, and now you don't budge an inch without it. Just relax. Nothing could be that urgent." Rogler hesitated for a moment. He swallowed, then stuck another piece of schnitzel in his mouth. "Please don't take this the wrong way, but who would be calling you anyhow?"
4: David Costable performed voices by Daniel Kelman. I'm Meg Wolitzer. As I said earlier, this program is exploring the malleable nature of identity. The idea can be unnerving, but also comic. We're used to stories in which a character is somehow taken over by another character. But what if that event is precipitated by an object? A cell phone, in a way, is a perfect mashup of person and object. It's a mini representation of a person, and it includes their contacts, their preferences, and even their DNA, which is all over the thing. When it works as it's meant to, it can be a vessel of identity. But when there's a strange glitch, as in this story, the larger world and its randomness and endless conversations that we never knew about may come beaming in. When we return, rush hour traffic alters two lives. 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

0: 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This is Selected Shorts, where our greatest actors transport us through the magic of fiction, one short story at a time. I'm Meg Wolitzer. 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We know who you are. From contemporary Germany, we move to the richly complex world of contemporary Nigeria. Miracle in Lagos Traffic was written by Nigerian-born Chika Unegwe. Her novels include On Black Sister's Street and The Middle Daughter. This story was a 2025 O. Henry Prize winner. Miracle in Lagos Traffic was performed by the subtle actor Yetide Badaki. You may know her from Star Trek Strange New Worlds and television appearances on Criminal Minds and This Is Us. But now, she brings us Chika Unegwe's Miracle in Lagos Traffic.
1: Miracle in Lagos Traffic. The day after I ended my fasting for EGA, I was handed a miracle. With thinning hair and sunken cheeks, he'd rapped on the driver's side of the car window begging for money. My driver, impatient with the slow-moving traffic, began to wave him away, and I, for some reason, said no to that. Maybe it was because praying and fasting had made me extra charitable. "Find some change for him," I told the driver. I always left money in the glove compartment of the 505 for incidentals, never for the horde of beggars Lagos spawned. I agreed with Inze, my husband, that anyone resourceful enough found work to do, even in the present economy. Inze thought it was laziness and greed that drove able-bodied men and women to beg. Inze would know. He grew up poor. And not once did it ever occur to my family to accost citizens and ask them for money? The boy couldn't have heard me, but he glued himself to our car, and once he saw the driver open the glove compartment, he began to smile and raise his hands in thanks. He had a mouth full of small, surprisingly white teeth. The driver gave him a 1,000 naira note, muttering something he was wise enough not to let me hear. He likely didn't think I should be giving out money to someone who hadn't earned it, not when we hadn't raised his salary in the 3 years he had been with us. He asked about it once, after he learned that the driver of one of our friends earned 5,000 naira more than he did. Inze told him he could leave if he was no longer happy to work for us. "How many drivers earn 40,000 naira?" Inze asked him. The boy was effusive in his gratitude. He didn't move on to other cars. He sprinted beside ours like a wild animal, chanting, "God bless you, God bless you, madame. God go bless you plenty. God go give you anything where you want." I wasn't superstitious, but there was something about the prayer that made me feel that maybe I was really going to be blessed. Maybe this boy was the answer, the miracle that had necessitated the praying and the fasting in the first instance. So I wound my window down. "Where did he live?" "Not far away." "How old was he?" 16, he said. "Same age as my twins, although he had the leathery look of an old man." "Did he want to earn money?" His head nodded manically, bobbing up and down so fast it made me dizzy to watch. "He wanted to earn money. He could work hard, wash cars, cook, whatever I wanted." "Yes, madame. Thank you, madame. God bless you, madame." I gave him my address and asked him to pass by on Sunday morning, 11 a.m. Could he find the house? "Yes, he could. God bless you, madame." Inze wasn't happy that I'd invited a street urchin, his words, not mine, to the house. I told him not to be such a snob. It was foolhardy, he said. He was going to tell the gate man to turn the boy back if he did turn up. Did I not know how dangerous that was? That he could be part of an armed robbery gang or kidnapping gang? "Really?" I said. If he was part of a gang, would he be begging in traffic? Inze had nothing to say to that. Armed robbers and kidnappers were raking in money. Only recently, a Protestant bishop was kidnapped on his way back to Onitsha from Lagos. His driver killed on the spot. The kidnappers had asked for $100 million ransom, which his congregation raised. The bishop had come on TV to talk about how his abductors had fed him only once a day. Watery beans like food you wouldn't even give to prisoners. As if the indignity of the terrible food was a worse crime than his abduction. How much do you think a begging gig fetches? I asked Inze. He grunted. He still didn't think it was a good idea that I had invited the stranger to our home. And how do you know that he'll be a fit? He asked. A sensible enough question, I admitted. But we wouldn't know if we didn't try, I said. Plus, my intuition said it would work out. The idea to ask the boy to come had landed like a dove on my shoulders. My pastor would say it was my spirit. Inze rolled his eyes. He didn't put much stock in my instincts or my spirit. I had been praying for a miracle, I told him. Inze did not believe in miracles. He said something to me about chasing shadows. I said something caustic back. Our voices were dangerous and low because we didn't want the girls to know we were fighting. A child his age shouldn't be begging in traffic. He should be in school, I said, trying again to convince my husband. It was thanks to a community scholarship that he had gone to a boarding school in Enugu and then on to Suka campus, which was where we met. He would never have met me otherwise, or if he had, he wouldn't have dared to talk to me. He was the son of a palm wine tapper. I was solidly middle class, daughter of two college professors. Our orbits would not have crossed. Unwilling to give up my advantage, I continued. We'd be killing two birds with one stone. We could change that boy's life, give him a chance at the kind of life the government couldn't give him, and help ourselves too, I said. If it worked out, Inze said, already sounding resigned. It would work out, I said. But even if it didn't, we wouldn't send him away empty-handed. We would still give him something, a bit of money, new clothes. I was relieved that we had averted a fight. Inze and I had been fighting more than we used to. It felt as if in the last 4 months, we'd fought more than we had in all of our 20 years together. The last thing our twins needed, with everything else going on, was for them to see their parents biting chunks off of each other. But Nze and I agreed on little these days. Whatever I said, he countered. I spent my weekends in church. He spent his doing whatever. An illness like that, Violetta said when I complained to her, would put stress on any relationship. Don't take any rash decisions, she warned me. Violetta was my best friend. And the illness was EJ's, one half of the twins. EJ's illness had started innocently enough. 4 days of coughing that we hadn't thought much of. Lagos's dust in the Harmattan was legendary, after all. Houses were coated in dust. Everyone coughed. That was why we always stocked up on cough syrup and ugolo. I gave EJ a routine Benadryl to soothe the cough and Bitacola to suck on since she could not bring herself to bite into its bitterness. When she began to throw up, her stomach cramping, we didn't panic. Inze had made fish the night before, and there was something dodgy about the fish. Even I hadn't felt very well after eating it. I was sure he hadn't washed the fish properly, but he was a man who cooked, and so I hadn't complained too much about how he ought to have washed the fish with alum first, soaking it in warm water. I made EJ a pot of chicken soup and told her to stay home from school. Watch Nollywood movies. You'll be fine soon, I promised. On the 7th day, she asked if we hadn't noticed that her face was swelling. She looked as if she had been wrestling a stronger opponent. Inze took her then to see our family doctor because he could take the day off work. The doctor was concerned, Unze told me when I returned from teaching tedious teenagers mathematics at the high school. The doctor had ordered more tests and would call us when she had the results. By the time the boy came on Sunday morning, accompanied by a man he said was his father, Unze had mellowed. My brain wave, he said, did not have to work the first time, but it made sense to try. And why hadn't we thought of it earlier? Lagos was full of people who would be willing to sell their organs for a bit of money, he said. He meant poor people. Only recently, a clip had gone viral on WhatsApp of a woman who rented a house with no kitchen, no bathroom, and a living room that was always flooded in the rainy season. She slept on a couch because she had no bed. Maybe we should meet these strangers elsewhere, Unze said. In the future, maybe we should arrange to meet them at a restaurant, at least for the first meeting. I could have replied that our proposal wasn't something we should be discussing in restaurants full of people, or that I was convinced we wouldn't need to find someone else, but I kept quiet. I was enjoying the fact that we were not arguing. The house seemed like a live thing, breathing and anxious, holding its breath to see how long our truce lasted. We hadn't told the twins what we were doing, because what if, despite my spirit saying the boy would be a match, he wasn't? We mustn't raise their hopes, Unze cautioned, and I agreed with him on that. The girls had been begging to go to the beach at Landmark, so we sent them off with the driver. If they were suspicious at our suddenly giving in to this request, they did not say a word. The boy said his name was Obike. His voice was hoarse, and I couldn't remember if it had been like that 2 days ago, but he didn't speak much. His father did most of the talking. A small, wiry man dressed completely in black. He looked like a bird of prey. He was a roadside mechanic employed by a man who only paid him a commission. It killed him not to be able to fend for his family. He didn't want his son begging, but Obike insisted on earning money for the family as the eldest child. Sometimes Obike went to Balogun Market and did odd jobs, running errands for traders when they left him. I noticed that the hands holding the bottle of Coke he was drinking were calloused. They did not look like the hands of a teenager. His grip on the bottle was so strong, I feared the bottle would break. He smiled sheepishly at everything in our sitting room. The TV, the bookcase, the huge sculpture of a woman carrying a child on her back I bought at Elegushi Market 3 years ago. When my son told me someone offered him a job, I said, let me come with him to make sure it's genuine. This city is full of ritualists, Obike's father cackled. He spoke Igbo. Comforted by the fact that we were Igbo too, he had quickly switched from Pidgin English to our language. He'd come to Lagos as a young father 10 years ago, lured by the stories of how easy it was to make money in the city. He'd left Udi, where his farming brought little in, and moved his family, his wife and 3 children, to the city where he'd hoped to progress. 10 years, and nothing to show for it. He was too ashamed to go back to Udi. With which mouth would he tell people that his son was a beggar, that his wife sometimes pretended to be deaf and dumb, walking around with a placard in traffic asking for alms? We all do what we have to do, I said, wondering when to bring up the reason for our meeting, the job we hoped his son could do for us. Then Unze got right to it. He didn't believe in wasting time on small talk, buttering people up. He'd always say that he hadn't spent years running his own successful business to waffle around when there was business to be discussed. So this is the proposal. If it works, your family will be set for life. 1 million naira, a job in my business. Obige can go to school. We'll see to it. If your son isn't a right match, then shame. Obige's father opened his mouth, shut it. He reminded me of a fish. He brought out a handkerchief and wiped his bald head as if he was sweating. Obike looked confused. He turned to his father. Papa? His voice squeaked. There was a silence, and Unze spoke into it. I didn't know what exactly the doctor had said about the risks, but Nze said there weren't any. "Think about it," he said. Later, I would tell Nze that he should have told the truth. There was no surgery without risks, even if those risks were minimal, like the doctor had said. For both Ije and the donor, if it worked out, the boy would be better off after it than he was now. If I were in their shoes, I thought, I'd take the risk. Nze should have made that case. The doctor had called us a few days after Ije's test to discuss the results. He rattled off a diagnosis, introducing a whole new vocabulary into our home. Renal disease, dialysis, kidney transplant. The disease hung around like a monster sucking up air in our house. There was no cure, the doctor said. She either went on dialysis for life or had to get a transplant. But for the transplant, there was a long list and very few options for donors. Perhaps her twin could donate one. People don't really need two kidneys, the doctor said as nonchalantly as if he were discussing Amaka's, EJ's twin, deciding to get a haircut to chop off her hair. If she was compatible, that would be the best, he said. I wanted to gouge out his eyes. God forbid, I said. There must be some other way. How could I ask a healthy 16-year-old to give up a kidney for her sister? I would sacrifice for my daughter, but it wasn't her sister's place to do that. I tested, but was no match. Something about HLA compatibility or whatever. Nze was an AB blood type to EJ's A, which ruled him out too. There was no need to ask Amaka to test because we were never going to allow her to donate her kidney. She was still young, had her whole life ahead of her. Besides, if something went wrong, we could lose both children. It was Violetta who told me about the black market. She introduced us to some man who said he could get us a donor, but it go cost though. He wanted 100,000 naira for every person he brought to us that was tested. And if there was a match, we'd pay 20 million naira before the surgery and half of that after. Where were we supposed to get 30 million naira from? And how many people would we have to go through to find a match? Plucking Obike from traffic had not been planned. That he would match was an unexpected bonus, never mind what my spirit told me. My intuition, my spirit did not always get it right. When I was pregnant with the girls, I was sure I was having boys. I had bought boy clothes and held boy names under my tongue. When EJ started coughing, my spirit hadn't been able to detect that something was seriously wrong with her. So who was to say that it wouldn't have led me astray this time? But it had been right enough times in the past for me to trust it. In the most notable example, I had planned to travel to Enugu by bus for a wedding. I woke up that morning with a heaviness in my chest that I knew was my spirit's way of forcing me to listen to it. The bus I would have been on was attacked later that day by unknown gunmen just after the Niger breach. The paper said no one survived. Now, with Obike, my spirit whispered to me that everything would be all right. The same way it did the day I met Nze after a series of really terrible boyfriends. Besides, Obike was perfect. His father had asked for some of the money up front so that Obike didn't have to beg, so he could stay home and eat well and sleep well. We gave him 250,000 naira, more money than the family had ever seen at once, his father said. And we went further, thinking up new ways to help the family because the fire had been lit inside us. We sent the driver to their house with bags of rice and tubers of yam, crates of soft drinks and cartons of juice. It was as if we were marrying Obike, fattening him up before the wedding. The driver brought back their thanks. I didn't tell him what our business was, but I saw a look creep into his eyes the first time we sent him over with foodstuff. A look both sly and judgmental. Whatever it was, he knew better than to speak his mind. Unze said it was jealousy. The last time I saw Obike, his skin shone as if he'd shed his previous skin. He looked like a church hymn, all glorious and pure. His eyes gleamed like something new. He'd grown supple on our food. He'd come to say thank you before going into hospital the next day to begin the procedure. I was surprised that he'd come to the house as, well, that hadn't been the plan. But I was touched. If I were in his shoes, I might have been overcome with gratitude too, and visited my benefactors. Nze wasn't home when Obike came, but the girls and I were. The twins were awkward around him as if they didn't know how to behave with this boy who was giving a part of him to save one of them. But they talked a lot about him when the family was alone. Ije offered him a drink, and when she brought it, she and Amaka sat at either side of him. They didn't ask him any of the questions they wondered about, like what his hobbies were or what his favorite food was, and he appeared to be intimidated into quietness, the way boys of his age often were in the presence of girls. After a short while, my daughters disappeared into their bedroom. Obike did not seem to mind. He smiled at me, white teeth flashing. His family was going from 0 to 1 million because of him, he said, and all for a small, non-invasive surgery to remove something he didn't need anyway. He sounded like Nze talking to his father, using the same words my husband had used, non-invasive, small surgery, in and out, as if he were mocking him, but that couldn't have been it, I thought. God bless you, Ma, he said. Over and over again. His nails were clean. He looked like the kind of teenager I was used to seeing in our neighborhood. He could have been any of my neighbor's children. What a difference, I thought. 250,000 naira, good food, and a few months could make. Once Ije came out of hospital with her new kidney, we were going to go on holiday. Somewhere fun we had never been to, like Ghana or Senegal. We talked of maybe even bringing Obike with us. He'd never been on a plane before. Imagine taking him on an airplane, I told Nze, giggling like a child, high on our munificence. The girls couldn't stop talking about it. What would they do on holiday? How nice it would be to have a brother. What else to call someone who was giving you a kidney? The house bubbled with our happiness, the walls glimmering in ways I hadn't noticed before. The monster that had been sucking up air disappeared, disintegrated into nothing. The day of the procedure, the sun shone with a stunning brightness. The plan was for the driver to pick up Obike and drive him to the hospital while Nze and I drove with Ije. That morning, even Nze joined me when I knelt to offer a prayer of thanksgiving. My heart is full, full, Lord, I said, unable to articulate my joy. Underneath that joy was an anxiety that Nze dismissed when I mentioned it to him. Ije would be fine, he said. There was very little risk to her, but every surgery carries some risk, I said, repeating the doctor's words. Not for Ije. What does your spirit tell you? Listen to it. I closed my eyes, and an assuring calmness washed over me. This time, I was certain my spirit would not deceive me. Nothing could go wrong. We had Obike, grateful for the life we were giving him, and his compatible kidney, a competent doctor. It's all up from here, isn't it? I asked Nzi. We had just arrived at the parking lot of the hospital when the driver called me. Obike was nowhere to be found. In fact, madame, the driver said, in fact, the house no even day again. It was as if Obike's house, a wood and zinc shack, had never existed, he said. He don't disappear like ghosts. Something in his voice sounded like he might have been laughing.

0: Miracle in Lagos Traffic was performed by Yetide Badaki. Badaki was born in Lagos, and this story really resonated with her. She spoke with us backstage at Symphony Space.
1: I think one of the most wonderful things is when a writer is so evocative. And there's a certain level of an inability to examine self, I think, for the narrator. And I think I'm really going to lean into that. There's an almost comedic bent to how unself-aware she is. I don't know how many listeners have had the joy and the adventure and the excitement of visiting Lagos. It is a character all of its own. You try to find different ways to describe it to people that have never been. You say, okay, think New York, but you're in tropical space, and there's just color and sound, and there's just sensation everywhere. And I love the way that that was woven in such a short space into this world.
0: That was Yetide Badaki, backstage at Symphony Space. I'm Meg Wolitzer. This story is set in one of the world's most unforgiving metropolises. The city doesn't just frame the narrative, it presses in on it. Its restless, molten energy makes it feel like lives could blur, even swap, without warning. And somewhere in that slippage, there's a strain of humor that's sharpest, maybe, where the gaps between people are widest. There are pleasures and pitfalls to creating what we call the not entirely sympathetic character. The pleasures may be obvious. You get to have a little fun with someone else's flaws. The pitfalls involve being unfair, putting your thumb on the literary scale. The narrator of Miracle in Lagos blithely demonstrates her ruthlessness and carelessness with someone else's child. Unegwe lets the character reveal herself through her own words, and to me, the depiction feels entirely fair. These two very different stories are unsettling in different ways, but are linked by the underlying thread of identity and how it is constructed. Daniel Kelman plays with the dark side of a dominant technology, almost as if the cell phone has taken the place of the robot, an object of fascination and suspicion in the 50s. And he anticipates our current locus of anxiety, AI. And Chika Unegwe has offered up extremes of social disparity, identities framed by privilege on the one hand and want on the other, that it takes only a chance encounter to scramble. As I said at the beginning of this program, we know who we are until we're asked to question our sureties. That's part of the job of good stories. I'm Meg Wolitzer. Thanks for joining me for Selected Shorts.
2: 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Our team includes Matthew Love, Drew Richardson, Mary Shimkin, Vivienne Woodward, and Magdalene Robleski. The readings are recorded by Miles B. Smith. Our mix engineer for this episode was Joe Plord. Our programs presented at the Getty Center in Los Angeles are recorded by Phil Richards. Our theme music is David Peterson's That's the Deal, performed by the Deerdorf Peterson Group. 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
1: Hello, I'm Rebecca Zanbergen.
2: And I'm Chris Howden. Coming up on As It Happens,
1: an incredibly credible source, longtime Canadian news anchor Sandy Rinaldo, remembers her friend, the late Lloyd Robertson, as a true mentor and the face of news in Canada. She recalls the moment he first walked through the newsroom doors back in the 80s and how he changed her own career.
2: And smash hit. Filipina tennis star Alexandra Ayala is in Toronto for the Canadian Open. We'll talk to the Tennis Canada employee who has made sure that tonight's sold-out match will be ready for a throng of supporters.
1: Those stories and more coming up on the Wednesday edition of As It Happens.

0: Could AI usher in a new era of justice for all? From American Public Media, this is Marketplace Tech. I'm Megan McCarty-Carino. AI has already been changing the legal field, bringing new efficiencies along with some high-profile mistakes to tasks like research and drafting contracts. But law professor Benjamin Alari at the University of Toronto has a bigger transformation in mind. He wants to see AI tackle some of the biggest failings in our justice system, like the lack of access to legal resources, slow processes, and inconsistencies in how law is applied. He lays out his vision in a new book called Super Justice.
1: I think by super justice, I mean this idea of relieving legal scarcity. So legal reasoning, legal help will become very abundant. We don't have to accept the old scarcity of legal help, and we can embrace new ways of organizing ourselves legally, our legal institutions, our frameworks, our policies to better secure the promise of the rule of law, which is a fairer society for everyone.
0: Yeah, and sort of a related concept in your book is the idea of personalized laws. We hear a lot about personalization with AI. What does that look like for law?
1: In law, I think it means same rights, same rules for everybody. But what gets personalized is the explanation of the law and the route through the law, not necessarily what you're entitled to. One example could be different speed limits on different roadways and different weather conditions. And so, you know, somebody driving down a particular stretch of road in the day may face a higher speed limit than somebody driving, on a wet, rainy evening.
0: Some of the sort of solutions that you write about sound like sort of extensions of things that are already happening where, you know, these tools kind of make systems more efficient, more accessible. I think things that we can sort of imagine happening with the technology that we have now. To what extent do you envision, you know, sort of AI-assisted decision-making or maybe AI taking over decision-making in some contexts?
1: I think it's really important that humans remain at the core of the legal system and that we regard these technologies, and they're still being invented, these technologies playing a very important supporting and facilitative role. We're at pains in the book to talk about how to leverage technology to promote human well-being and use it as a tool in the service of that. And that's core to our vision for super justice. It's not going to decide on its own. This technology is not going to decide on its own whether we get a fair legal system. I think we are. The technology is going to make legal help cheap for the first time in history. And we need to decide collectively that cheap isn't the same as fair. We need to decide who it gets built for, who's accountable when it's wrong. And those are choices that we face.
0: That's Benjamin Alari, co-author of the new book, Super Justice, Law in the Age of Artificial Intelligence. Jesus Alvarado produced this episode. I'm Megan McCarty-Carino, and that's Marketplace Tech. This is APM.

0: Hologram with Upright.
1: We're going to take a short break now. When we return, Canada has a new office dedicated to exposing foreign influence. Its first commissioner tells us he hopes it will strengthen public trust in Canadian institutions.
0: Stay tuned. I'm Chris Howden.
1: And I'm Rebecca Zanbergen.

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1: 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Good morning. It is 5:19. You're listening to WAMC, filling in for David Castina. I am Sajina Shrestha. Thank you for joining us for Morning Edition on this August 6th, on a Thursday, almost end of the week. On the board, we have our engineer, Bailey Janes. Hi, Bailey. At 6:30, our news director, lovingly also known as News Boss, Andrew Waite, will trickle in and follow him at around 7 o'clock, 7:10, depending on how the traffic is, our very own Ray Graff. We will have more headlines coming along your way, but now the weather, looking at around the region, it is going to be around 70 degrees for Albany, and it's going to be very sunrise along the day with 70s all across and 80s later in the day. 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
1: Hi, this is Steve Inskeep. 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
2: 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News Channel 13 meteorologist Paul Cayano's regional forecast, calling for partly sunny and humid today with scattered showers and thunderstorms, highs in the mid to upper 80s, scattered showers and thunderstorms tonight, then mostly cloudy, lows in the upper 60s, partly sunny tomorrow with scattered showers and thunderstorms, highs in the mid 80s, mostly sunny Friday, scattered showers and thunderstorms in the afternoon. Some thunderstorms may produce gusty winds and heavy rainfall in the afternoon. Hot with highs in the mid-80s. Scattered thunderstorms in the evening Friday night. Mostly cloudy with scattered showers. Some thunderstorms may produce gusty winds and heavy rainfall in the evening. Humid with lows in the upper 60s. Saturday and Saturday night is looking mostly cloudy. Showers likely with a chance of thunderstorms. Highs in the mid-80s. Lows in the upper 60s. Sunny Sunday. Highs in the mid-80s. And Sunday night looking mostly clear. This is WAMC Regional News. It's 6:44.

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1: 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News Channel 13 meteorologist Paul Cayano called regional forecast calling for partly sunny and humid today with scattered showers and thunderstorms. Highs in the mid to upper 80s. Scattered showers and thunderstorms tonight, then mostly cloudy. Lows in the upper 60s. Partly sunny tomorrow with scattered showers and thunderstorms. Highs in the mid 80s. Mostly sunny Friday. Scattered showers and thunderstorms in the afternoon. Some thunderstorms may produce gusty winds and heavy rainfall in the afternoon. Hot with highs in the mid-80s. Scattered thunderstorms in the evening Friday night. Humid with lows in the upper 60s. Saturday and Saturday night looking mostly cloudy. Showers likely with a chance of thunderstorms. Highs in the mid-80s. Lows in the upper 60s. Taking a look around the region, in New York, Albany, mostly clear, 69. New York, Monticello, mostly cloudy, 70. Ogdensburg, New York, partly cloudy, 66. Bridgeport, Connecticut, mostly cloudy, 75. Chester, Connecticut, foggy, 75. Chatham, Massachusetts, cloudy, 74. Orange, Massachusetts, thunderstorms, 68. 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It's 551.

0: deny innocent passage, as we say, to Western militaries. You could also, I think, see this agreement fall apart very quickly. You know, this route near Iran will put ships very close to the Iranian coast and in danger of not just missiles and drones, but of sailors being captured, you know, U.S. forces being captured by Iranian forces. And so this could face a crisis very quickly.
1: Forgive me, though, for pressing the point. It does sound to me like you're saying the Strait of Hormuz is officially closed to U.S. ships, commercial vessels, and anybody who's allied with the U.S. or isn't aligned with Iran. Is that, in fact, what you're saying?
0: I think that in the near term, effectively, that will be the case. There's one big issue here, Michelle, which will remain really to be addressed, and that is the U.S. still has sanctions on Iran. The U.S. still is preventing Iran from exporting its oil. And so the U.S. still has cards to play. The U.S. still has, for example, that threat of escalation, which so far we've backed down on for the most part.
1: Okay.
0: So I don't think we should treat that as sort of a fait accompli at this point. But yes, This deal seeks to accomplish that.
1: All right. Well, we'll have to leave it there for now. That's Michael Singh, Managing Director of the Washington Institute for Near East Policy. He's a former Middle East lead at the National Security Council under President George W. Bush. Mr. Singh, thanks.
0: Thank you.
2: Social Security is speeding towards an economic cliff. A Senate hearing this week did not offer much encouragement about an off-ramp, and lawmakers don't have a lot of time to find one, NPR's Scott Horsley reports.
3: The politics around Social Security are complicated, but the math is pretty simple. Baby boomers are retiring in large numbers, and for every senior collecting benefits today, there are fewer workers paying into the system. None of that's a surprise. Forecasters have known for years this economic crunch is coming. But as Mark Goldwine of the Committee for a Responsible Federal Budget told senators, they no longer have the luxury of waiting decades to find a fix.
4: In just 6 years, the retirement program is projected to be insolvent. That's not far off.
3: Unless Congress steps in before then, some 70 million Social Security recipients will see their benefits cut automatically by 22%. For the average senior, that would mean about $500 less each month. Nancy Lamond of AARP says that would be a disaster.
5: At AARP, we hear every single day what Social Security means to our members. 43% of older households rely on Social Security for more than half of their income.
3: To close the looming gap in Social Security's finances, Congress has to either raise taxes, cut benefits, or some combination of the two. Senate Democrats proposed higher taxes on the wealthy, but Wisconsin Republican Ron Johnson warned against that.
6: That's the golden goose. It's those people that take that money, they don't put it in a mattress. They invest it in businesses and grow the economy, which I would argue is the number one component of the solution for all these problems, particularly Social Security. We have to grow our economy.
3: Any cut in benefits, such as raising the retirement age, would likely be phased in over time. But Lamond says AARP is strongly opposed.
5: Our message today is simple. Protect and strengthen Social Security without cutting the benefits Americans have earned through a lifetime of work.
3: Some lawmakers want to appoint a special commission to review the options and make recommendations. Others insist that's just passing the buck. So far, there's little consensus on how to proceed, and the economic cliff keeps getting closer. Scott Horsley, NPR News, Washington.
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7: 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August 15th at Orpheum Theater, inquiringminds.com for details. Good morning, this is WAMC Regional News and I'm Sajina Shrestha. The Environmental Protection Agency has announced new plans for a Superfund site in Dutchess County that it says has shown improvement, but residents are skeptical. WAMC's Elias Guerra has more.
8: 66 private drinking wells in Hopewell Junction, a hamlet in the town of East Fishkill, were contaminated with the toxic chemical TCE decades ago. It was used as a degreaser. The EPA contends that bioremediation isn't necessary anymore to reduce contamination. Bioremediation basically means using bacteria to break down pollutants. The EPA says instead it plans to rely on groundwater monitoring, handing responsibility to the New York State Department of Environmental Conservation. Deborah Hall, a longtime Hopewell resident, said the EPA did not notify her or other residents about an online public meeting Tuesday night, and she's skeptical of its motives.
9: Before this gets done and you guys decide that, you know, it's going to be naturally taken care of, I want my house retested.
8: For WAMC, I'm Elias Guerra.
7: News Channel 13 meteorologist Paul Cayano calling for partly sunny and humid today with scattered showers and thunderstorms, highs in the mid to upper 80s. 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
2: 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I'm Leila Fadel.
1: And I'm Michelle Martin. Good morning. The Senate Homeland Security Committee is scheduled to vote this morning whether to hold Dr. Anthony Fauci in contempt of Congress. Fauci was the nation's foremost infectious disease expert during the COVID-19 pandemic. Republicans on that Senate panel want to hold him in contempt after he refused to answer their questions last week during a hearing about his pandemic-era decisions. NPR congressional reporter Eric McDaniel is covering that vote and is with us now. Good morning, Eric.
11: Good morning.
1: Do you want to remind us of what Senate Republicans say Dr. Fauci did to provoke this?
11: Well, Fauci has long been targeted by those who feel frustrated by the U.S. government response to COVID. Critics who feel like they were misled by shifting guidance on masks and social distancing, frustrated by shutdowns, as well as a range of more fringe conspiracies. President Biden actually pardoned Fauci for any actions between 2014 and January 2025, the end of Biden's term, in acknowledgement of that scrutiny. Called before Congress last week, Anthony Fauci actually refused to answer questions from lawmakers by invoking his Fifth Amendment right to avoid self-incrimination, and that infuriated Libertarian Senator Rand Paul of Kentucky, a longtime critic of Fauci.
12: You argue that you did not personally issue every lockdown order, close every school, or impose every mandate, but officials across the country invoked your authority to justify these decisions. And you presented your recommendations not as judgments open to debate, but as dictates of science itself.
11: Paul says to Fauci, essentially, look, you're protected by a pardon from President Biden. You shouldn't have to worry about incriminating yourself. Though it's worth noting that pardon is through the end of Biden's term and wouldn't cover any congressional testimony now.
1: So this contempt of Congress vote, what is it?
11: Yeah, contempt of Congress is sort of like contempt of court. It's the legislature's tool to enforce their will where the legislature feels as though someone is obstructing their process. You've heard of judges saying, I might imprison you to compel your testimony if you're refusing to cooperate. This is basically the same idea. It isn't clear if the Department of Justice will go on to investigate Fauci over contempt of Congress or any other charges. These prosecutions are pretty rare. But many Democrats do see a risk. They point to the prosecution of other prominent past officials that Trump dislikes, including his former FBI director, James Comey.
1: So you cover Congress, Eric, you know, all the time. Like, what stands out to you about this committee vote happening in the first place?
11: Yeah. I mean, in one sense, it's actually pretty surprising to me to see Congress remember they have these oversight powers at all in an era where we see the presidency and Supreme Court exercising, you know, just unprecedented amounts of might. Congress has the unilateral power to declare war and has refused to exercise that power after Trump started the Iran war without congressional authorization. We've also seen this come into play in the appropriations process. They've declared money should be for specific purposes, and then the Trump White House has assigned it elsewhere. But I'm pretty skeptical that many Americans will see this oversight specifically as a good use of Congress's time. According to Gallup, the polling organization, 28% of Americans see economic issues of all sorts as the biggest problems facing the country right now. Another 28%, a separate 28%, see the government itself as the biggest problem. And this vote on Anthony Fauci really, I think, addresses neither.
1: That is NPR congressional reporter Eric McDaniel. Eric, thank you.
11: Thank you.
2: The government in Puerto Rico says it will begin rationing water this week. A severe drought is the latest in a string of problems, leaving many people's taps dry. NPR's Adrian Florido reports.
13: Puerto Rico has gotten so little rain this summer that key reservoirs are on the verge of empty. Speaking to reporters Tuesday, Governor Jennifer González Colón said she had no choice but to turn off the flow of water to people's homes.
14: Pocas veces se ha visto ese embalse en esas condiciones, y si continuamos de esa manera...
13: We've rarely seen our reservoirs so depleted, she said, and if we continue this way, we will run out of water. Beginning Friday, about 500,000 people in parts of the capital, San Juan, and in surrounding cities will have their water cut on a rotating schedule. 48 hours with water, then 48 hours without, until reservoirs are restored. That could take a long time because forecasters don't expect significant rainfall in the weeks ahead. In Puerto Rico, people are furious. Even before the drought, people were coping with water shortages for other reasons. This week, people brought empty water bottles and unwashed laundry to a protest in the capital. Nara Rivera was one of the organizers. She lives in San Juan, in a neighborhood where taps started going dry 13 months ago. She and her neighbors have kept track.
15: For the year, we have 123 interrupted days without water.
13: She spends a lot of time opening her faucet to see if anything comes out. She says it's been hard to plan her life, not knowing when she will have water and when she won't.
15: It changed your life. Totally. It changed your life. You know, water is essential for living, and not having is frustrating, you know, and not only for myself, for my neighbors, for the animals, for the island.
13: For months, Rivera and a growing coalition of citizens and public interest groups have been calling for the head of the public water utility to resign. So far, he hasn't budged. Now, Rivera and her neighbors are bracing for possibly even less water than they already get.
15: Imagine with the rationing. It's going to get worse for us.
13: The problems plaguing Puerto Rico's water systems have been building for years. Experts say a primary cause is infrastructure that's not been maintained because of the island's budget problems, but also a history of corruption. Major pipes have begun to crumble. According to the government, more than half of its water supply is lost to leaky underground pipes. As Governor González Colón prepares to start rationing supply, she says she'll tap emergency funding to distribute cisterns and drinking water to affected communities with help from the National Guard. She's also said that if rain remains elusive, water cuts could become more drastic. Adrian Florido, NPR News, San Juan, Puerto Rico.
2: Later today on All Things Considered, the Trump administration is proposing major changes to the Clean Water Act, aiming to cut red tape and construction costs. Environmental groups worry it could gut protections for millions of acres of wetlands and streams. Colorado is setting up its own defense. 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
7: 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Taking a look around the region, WAMC's regional forecast from News Channel 13 meteorologist Paul Cayano calling for partly sunny and humid today with scattered showers and thunderstorms. 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
16: Live from NPR News in Washington, I'm Dave Mattingly. Iran's foreign ministry says it's close to a deal to allow commercial ships to pass through the Strait of Hormuz. This follows talks with Oman. The results of this week's election primaries in five states show anti-establishment candidates are ascending in the Democratic Party. NPR's Tamara Keith says that's especially true in Michigan.
17: Michigan is the ultimate swing state. Epidemiologist Abdul El-Sayed won the state's Democratic Senate primary even as he was outspent on air by tens of millions of dollars, backing the candidate favored by the Democratic Party establishment.
18: What we showed is that the power of our many is greater than the power of their money.
17: He will face former Republican Congressman Mike Rogers in November. In the true toss-up 7th congressional district, outsider Will Lawrence beat more moderate candidates in that primary. And in Detroit, Democratic Socialist Donovan McKenney beat incumbent Sri Tanadar in that safely blue district. Tamara Keith, NPR News.
16: Voters in Tennessee are going to the polls today. Among the primaries there are ones for the Republican and Democratic nominees for governor. Senator Marsha Blackburn is among three candidates seeking the Republican nomination. The five Democrats running include Memphis City Councilwoman Jerry Green. This is NPR News from Washington.
7: 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Good morning, this is WAMC Regional News, and I'm Sajina Shrestha. As New York's Medical Aid in Dying Act went into effect on Wednesday, the state became the 13th to allow terminally ill patients to end their lives with the assistance of a physician. WAMC's Sam Dingman spoke with a doctor in New Jersey, where it has been legal since 2019.
19: On a normal workday, Dr. Robin Plumer sits with her patients as they draw their final breaths.
20: It seems like a great honor to me to be present with people at the time that they are leaving this world and to kind of facilitate them having a good death.
19: Plumer runs a practice called Compassionate Endings in Cherry Hill, New Jersey, where patients with a terminal diagnosis and less than 6 months to live can work with her to make a death plan. After extensive consultation, on the appointed day, Dr. Plumer comes to their house. When they're ready, she pours some medicine into a cup. Once they take it, they will fall asleep. Gradually, their breath starts to slow. After a few hours, they pass away peacefully. Critics of this procedure sometimes refer to it as medically assisted suicide. Dr. Plumer doesn't see it that way.
20: For the most part, the way we think about suicide is people who are not terminally ill and who have the choice between living and dying. For suicide, it's often done in a violent way. It's often done people who are alone. It's so traumatizing to family members. Family members don't get the chance to say goodbye. It's a completely different scenario.
19: For WAMC News, I'm Sam Dingman.
7: News Channel 13 meteorologist Paul Cayano's regional forecast calling for partly sunny and humid today with scattered showers and thunderstorms, highs in the mid to upper 80s. Scattered showers and thunderstorms tonight, then mostly cloudy, lows in the upper 60s. Partly sunny tomorrow with scattered showers and thunderstorms, highs in the mid 80s. Mostly sunny Friday, scattered showers and thunderstorms in the afternoon. Some thunderstorms may produce gusty winds and heavy rainfall in the afternoon. 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
1: It's Morning Edition from NPR News. I'm Michelle Martin.
2: And I'm Leila Fadel. Good morning. President Trump traveled back to Las Vegas to try and pitch voters that his economic agenda is working.
21: I saw polls today on television that say, Donald Trump polls on the economy aren't good. The economy is the greatest economy we've ever had by far.
1: In a city that relies heavily on tourism, though, tipped workers say Trump's policies are not helping.
2: NPR White House correspondent Deepa Shivram is in Las Vegas and joins us now. Good morning, Deepa.
0: Good morning.
2: So polling does show Trump's approval rating on the economy is dipping, even among his own supporters. What was his message yesterday in Las Vegas?
0: Trump is really struggling when it comes to trying to sell his economic agenda as prices of goods have gotten higher since the U.S. and Israel started war with Iran. A new Reuters Ipsos poll shows that for the first time in almost 10 years, more Americans prefer Democrats to Republicans on handling the economy. And that's bad news for Republicans in the upcoming midterm elections. But in the last few months, I will say Trump's message hasn't really changed much. He continues to insist that the economy is great. He says any high price are there because he inherited it from Democrats. And he says people are making money thanks to his policies, including no taxes on tips.
2: Now, you spoke with some workers in Vegas. Are policies like no tax on tips popular?
0: Yeah, I chatted with several workers in Vegas, some of whom said they did see higher tax refunds this year. But I also spoke to workers who said there are economic factors, other ones, that are making things difficult. Mario Sandoval is one of those workers. He's been a server at Binion's Steakhouse in downtown Las Vegas for 40 years. And he referred to himself as a tipped worker, but he put the tipped part in air quotes. And I asked him why.
4: I've experienced 9/11, 2008, the pandemic. And I have to tell you, our income right now is at the level of 9/11. It's bad.
0: He says people aren't eating out and tipping the way they used to. So he's getting tips, but not as much. Now, any worker in Vegas will point out that June, July, and August are the slower months for tourist season here. But Sandoval says his restaurant started seeing a decline last year. According to the Las Vegas Convention and Visitors Authority, tourism did decline more than 7% in 2025. And there was a noticeable drop in visitors from Canada, which is a nationwide trend after Trump's soured relations with Canada over tariffs and, you know, saying that he wants to make them the 51st state. So Trump is here plugging no tax on tips as a way to put money back in people's pockets. But there are a lot of folks in Vegas I spoke with who say that with declining tourism and higher prices, it's not enough.
2: How are Republican candidates there trying to message around Trump's policies?
0: Yeah, the interesting thing I noticed while spending time here is that while Trump is on stage saying his economy is a success and at times mocking the idea of affordability, Republicans like Marty O'Donnell, who's running for Congress in this area, are taking a little bit of a different approach. He's trying to argue that life should be more affordable, that one job should be enough to get by. It's actually kind of a similar argument to what Democratic candidates are saying here, too. So I found that really striking that someone like O'Donnell, who supports President Trump, is making a pitch on stage that sounds really different than how the president talks about the economy.
2: Did Trump talk at all about some of the latest primary results?
0: Yeah, for a speech that was billed as talking about his economic agenda, Trump spent a lot of time talking about a lot of other things, including some of the races from Tuesday night. He specifically railed against Dr. Abdul El-Sayed, a progressive candidate who won the Democratic Senate primary in Michigan, and he criticized Wisconsin's Francesca Hong, who's running for governor. And Trump brought up something he's been talking about more recently, which is how the direction of the Democratic Party, he says, is trending toward communism, which Trump says is a threat. But in his remarks, he also implied that Republicans would face off better against more left-wing Democratic candidates. And he said he thinks he's, quote, happy that El-Sayed won.
2: That's NPR's Deepa Shivram. Thank you, Deepa.
0: Thank you.
1: When a public health crisis hits the U.S., doctors and nurses are almost always on the front lines. But NPR has found something very different is happening with the epidemic of illnesses caused by addiction. Research shows even as deaths soared, most clinicians are still actively avoiding treating people who are grappling with alcohol and street drug use. NPR addiction correspondent Brian Mann is with us now to tell us more about this. Good morning, Brian.
22: Hi, Michelle.
1: You spent weeks researching this story. What did you find?
22: You know, addiction, Michelle, is one of the most common illnesses in the U.S., and alcohol and street drugs like fentanyl, they're causing more than 250,000 deaths a year. That's according to federal data. But NPR reviewed research and interviewed more than a dozen medical experts, and we found many doctors still resist or avoid helping these patients. Dr. Bobby Mukamala is with the American Medical Association.
23: There are too few physicians that are treating substance use disorder and too few patients that kind of receive that evidence-based treatment.
22: New federal data found that in 2025, more than 80% of people with substance use disorders didn't receive any help at all for their addiction. And without care, a lot of those people are getting really sick and they're dying.
1: Why aren't more doctors and nurses participating in this kind of care?
22: There's consensus this is one legacy of America's long drug war. Substance use disorders are now considered treatable illnesses. But for decades, addiction was seen by many as a moral or criminal issue. Many forms of addiction still involve illegal drugs. And research shows that led to fear and hostility in the general public. And the same stigma turns up in surveys of medical professionals. Robert DeFord is with a group called Shatterproof that works to convince clinicians to treat opioid addiction.
3: Persistent stigma, right? They don't want these people around them. They don't think that the drugs that we have that are FDA-approved medications are really going to actually help the patient. That is what I would say is a fatal flaw in our system.
22: And DeFord himself is in recovery from addiction. He says he's experienced this kind of medical bias from his own doctors.
1: What should doctors and other clinicians be doing differently?
22: Well, the science on this is clear. As DeFord mentioned, there are really good prescription medications for treating the deadliest forms of addiction. That's alcohol and opioids. They've been shown for decades to be highly effective at reducing cravings and preventing overdoses. Research shows these treatments are fairly low risk for misuse by patients, but the vast majority of clinicians simply don't offer them. Dr. Judy Chertok, who treats patients and researches addiction care at the University of Pennsylvania, told me if more health workers did offer these treatments in doctors' offices and clinics and hospitals, it would save a lot of lives.
5: I do think the impact would be transformative. We have tremendous opportunities to intervene.
22: Instead, many addiction patients are being turned away with very little treatment or no care at all.
1: Is there any effort to change this?
22: Absolutely. But most people I interviewed say progress is slow, and they point, Michelle, to one fact that they describe as troubling. Decades after the opioid crisis erupted, most medical and nursing schools in the U.S. still don't teach addiction care as a core, normalized part of medical practice. Experts told me that needs to change, but for now, we're training another generation of clinicians, many without the skills and the confidence they need to treat these addiction patients.
1: That is NPR addiction correspondent Brian Mann. More of his reporting on this story later on All Things Considered. Brian, thank you.
22: Thank you.
1: This is NPR News.
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7: 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Taking a look around the region, it is partly sunny and humid today with scattered showers and thunderstorms. Highs in the mid to upper 80s. Scattered showers and thunderstorms tonight, then mostly cloudy. Lows in the upper 60s. Partly sunny tomorrow with scattered showers and thunderstorms. Highs in the mid 80s. Mostly sunny Friday. Scattered showers and thunderstorms in the afternoon. Hot with highs in the mid 80s. Scattered thunderstorms in the evening. Friday night, mostly cloudy with scattered showers, humid with lows in the upper 60s. Saturday and Saturday night looking mostly cloudy, showers likely with a chance of thunderstorms, highs in the mid 80s, lows in the upper 60s. Highs in the mid 80s for Sunday, it's a sunny day. And Sunday night, mostly clear in the evening, then becoming partly cloudy, lows in the mid 60s. Mostly sunny Monday, a chance of showers and thunderstorms in the afternoon, highs in the mid 80s. Taking another look around the region, we see that Bridgeport, Connecticut, mostly cloudy, 75. Meriden, Connecticut, mostly cloudy, 76. Plymouth, Massachusetts, Massachusetts. Cloudy, 73. 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
1: 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I'm Michelle Martin.
8: And I'm Leila Fadel. Weeds can be the bane of a farmer's existence, so many use herbicides to control them. Drift from one of those chemicals is raising concerns. For years, dicamba has been part of a legal fight that brought new regulations, but no end to the controversy. Harvest Public Media's Will Bauer reports.
9: On Kevin Johnson's farm in eastern Illinois near the Indiana border, weeds can be a really big issue. He and his family grow corn and soybeans, and they care a lot about the soil. Instead of tilling the field to kill the weeds, Johnson relies on a mixture of herbicides, including dicamba.
11: We have to have every tool in the toolbox. Weeds are not getting easier to kill.
9: Dicamba is a potent weed killer that many farmers have used since the 1960s. Agrochemical companies like Bayer, Syngenta, and BASF all produce it. The herbicide is so powerful that it can kill more than weeds, like grapes, tomatoes, even some trees. Soybeans and cotton that have not been genetically modified are also at risk. Aaron Hager, a weed science professor at the University of Illinois, says using dicamba can be a contentious topic, even among farmers, because after it's sprayed above a certain temperature, it can vaporize and travel for miles.
12: The dicamba mindset among end users or non-end users was like the 2016 presidential election. You were in one camp or the other, and if you weren't in my camp, you were wrong.
9: In 2024, a federal court banned three dicamba-based weed killers for the second time and determined the Environmental Protection Agency broke the law when it allowed their use. Now the EPA has reapproved dicamba for use on two specific genetically modified crops, cotton and soybeans. An agency calls the new regulations the strongest ever. For example, they don't allow dicamba to be sprayed if it's hotter than 95 degrees. The idea being, the hotter the temperature, the greater the risk of dicamba vaporizing and drifting. In statements, dicamba manufacturers praised the decision, which allowed its continued use. They said following the new rules is something they take seriously. Environmental advocates panned the decision. Kim Ernt-Pitcher is the director of ecological health for Prairie Rivers Network, a conservation nonprofit, and has been documenting drift damage for several years.
24: Once you see it, you can't unsee it.
9: She says dicamba stresses trees and even kills others. In a public park about an hour from St. Louis, Ernt-Pitcher points out that the leaves on the bur oak trees are curled and cupped around the edges.
24: They're also just misshapen. You can see that even some of the tips are folded and some of them are severely stunted.
9: And Ernt-Pitcher doesn't expect these new EPA rules, or labels as they're known, to break the cycle.
24: Over and over, the courts have dealt with this issue. And we've had extremely technical, long labels to follow, and it's still causing injury, and it's really frustrating to see it come back.
9: Back on the farm in eastern Illinois, Johnson says he's sympathetic to those with concerns about dicamba. He and his neighbors plant dicamba-resistant soybeans in adjacent fields to avoid drift problems. To him, the key comes down to communication.
25: I think we're getting better to that, but up until that point, I don't think everybody was having a conversation. We wave at each other, stuff like that. But you got to have those conversations.
9: Johnson says he wishes there was a better chemical to use, but for now they have to work with what they have. However, a farmers' coalition and others are still trying to prevent the use of dicamba. They filed another lawsuit against the EPA earlier this year. For NPR News, I'm Will Bauer in Vermilion County, Illinois.
8: 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I'm Leila Fadel.
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7: 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Good morning. 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I'm Sujina Shrestha. Leading off right now, we have News Channel 13 meteorologist Paul Cayano's regional forecast.
13: Good morning. A partly cloudy, warm, and muggy start to the day across interior New York and New England, with temperatures largely in the middle and upper 60s. Also some lower 70s from about the I-84 corridor and points south toward the coast. Skies will remain partly sunny throughout the day today, allowing instability to grow through the afternoon hours. Energy in the jet stream flow will lift in our direction from the mid-Atlantic region, initiating scattered showers and thunderstorms. Some of these storms this afternoon could create heavy downpours and perhaps some stronger wind gusts as well, as high temperatures reach into the middle and upper 80s, but heat index values will be in the lower and middle 90s. Still a few scattered showers and storms tonight, otherwise mostly cloudy and muggy again, with lows back to around 70. A broad, deep trough of low pressure over the Midwest and Great Lakes will slide in our direction for Friday and into the weekend. The result will be more jet stream energy pushing into a warm and humid environment. And on Friday, that will lead to partly sunny skies with another round of scattered showers and thunderstorms. High temperatures will be in the middle 80s. Right now, it looks like a little bit less energy on Saturday, but still the chance of a few scattered showers and storms, and back into the middle 80s. A break from the jet stream energy on Sunday, so this will be our chance to have a completely dry day with a mix of sun and clouds, middle and upper 80s, before more energy returns around the same trough on Monday and Tuesday, which will feature mainly dry weather, but also a mix of sun and clouds with a few scattered showers and thunderstorms. High temperatures through the early part of next week will stay in the middle 80s. Taking a look at potentially significant weather today, the dome of high pressure, which brought an extended heat wave to the west the last several days, will gradually amplify across the Great Basin, Four Corners, and Southwest through tomorrow into Saturday. In response, increasingly hot weather will expand eastward through the Intermountain West, Rockies, and the Central and Southern Plains, with high temperatures surging well into the 90s and lower 100s. Meanwhile, a front stretching from the southern plains to the Midwest and here in the Northeast will foster the development of scattered showers and thunderstorms across much of the eastern part of the country the next few days. Along and south of this boundary, southerly flow will supply a steady stream of Gulf moisture. And this moisture, when combined with the strong daytime heating, will lead to elevated instability and the potential for high rainfall rates. At Mount Washington this morning, 60 miles visibility with mostly cloudy skies and 54 degrees with a west wind at 16 miles per hour. And in Eureka, Nunavut Territory, Canada, mostly cloudy and 45 degrees. In Albany on the hour, partly cloudy skies and 67 degrees, the dew point 65, 93% relative humidity, calm wind and the barometer at 30.10 inches and steady. The past 24 hours, lower 48 states temperature extremes ran from a high of 122 degrees at Tecopa, California, to a low of 17 at Peter Sinks, Utah. For those traveling across the Northeast today, New York City, partly sunny with scattered showers and thunderstorms in the upper 80s. Boston, a mix of sun and clouds near 90. And in Buffalo, mostly sunny with highs in the lower 80s. Checking the climate report, The high temperature in Albany yesterday, 85 degrees. The low, 62. The average temperature, 74. That's 1 degree above normal. No rain yesterday, 63 hundredths of an inch for the month, which is 7 hundredths of an inch below normal. And 26.84 inches for the year, which is 3.05 inches above normal. The average high temperature in Albany today, 83 degrees. The average low, 62. The record high, 98, set in 1900, and the record low, 45, in 1994. Sunrise this morning was at 5:52 a.m. Sunset this evening, 8:08 p.m. 14 hours, 16 minutes, and 50 seconds of daylight, a loss of 2 minutes and 20 seconds from yesterday. Here are my latest regional forecasts for the Northern Adirondacks and Central and Northern Vermont. Also, the Champlain Valley and Lake George area. Partly sunny and humid with scattered showers and thunderstorms today and highs in the mid to upper 80s. A few showers and storms, then mostly cloudy tonight in the upper 60s and lower 70s. For the Connecticut Valley and mid and lower Hudson Valley, also for the remainder of interior southern New England, partly sunny and humid with scattered showers and thunderstorms today and highs in the upper 80s. A few showers and storms tonight, lows in the lower 70s. For the northern Catskills and Mohawk Valley, west of Amsterdam. Also for the southern Adirondacks. Partly sunny and humid with scattered showers and thunderstorms today and highs in the mid to upper 80s. A few showers and storms, then mostly cloudy tonight in the upper 60s. For the southern Catskills, Taconics, and southern Berkshires. Also for the Litchfield Hills. Partly sunny and humid with scattered showers and thunderstorms today and highs in the mid-80s. A few showers and storms, then mostly cloudy tonight in the upper 60s. For the Greater Capital District, including Albany, Schenectady, and Troy. Also for the Saratoga area, east into southern Vermont and the Berkshires, north of I-90. Partly sunny and humid with scattered showers and thunderstorms today and highs in the upper 80s. A few showers and storms, then mostly cloudy tonight in the upper 60s. Region-wide for tomorrow, partly sunny and humid, a few scattered showers and thunderstorms, mid-80s. Scattered showers and storms Saturday, otherwise partly sunny in the mid-80s. A mix of sun and clouds Sunday, and a chance of showers and storms Monday and Tuesday, high staying in the middle 80s. For WAMC, I'm News Channel 13 meteorologist Paul Cayano.
7: Massachusetts Governor Maura Healey has signed legislation to protect state residents from the Trump administration's immigration crackdown. The PROTECT Act includes language to prevent warrantless immigration arrests in sensitive locations like hospitals, schools, and courthouses, limits state and local agencies' cooperation with federal agents, and expands legal protections for immigrants. Speaking during a signing ceremony on Wednesday, Healey specifically called out President Donald Trump.
14: Donald Trump, every day, in every which way, is trying to find a way to take hope away from the American people, to depress us, to numb us to things that shouldn't be normalized, to deaden our senses. But in Massachusetts, we don't give up. We stand up. And we choose a kind of state and country that we want to be.
7: Prior to signing the legislation, Healey issued a statement opposing a request by U.S. Immigration and Customs Enforcement to utilize 250 parking spaces in Boston for enforcement efforts. Prescription drug prices are set to rise for Medicare enrollees at the start of next year after a Trump administration moved to cut a prescription drug subsidy program. New York Senator Kirsten Gillibrand is criticizing that move. The Democrat says it'll hurt seniors who are already struggling with high drug prices.
15: Our seniors deserve better. This is just another example of the Trump administration's backwards priorities, which are making Americans poorer, sicker, and more vulnerable. Because we don't know this, because we know these subsidies have worked as intended, they reduced the average monthly premium by 40% last year.
7: Centers for Medicare and Medicaid Services Administrator Dr. Mehmet Oz says ending the subsidies will prevent billions of taxpayer dollars from being funneled to insurance companies. The Connecticut Department of Correction has agreed to end its practice of in-cell restraints for incarcerated people with mental illness. The decision is part of a settlement reached last week with the ACLU and Disability Rights Connecticut. The agreement requires policy revisions, staff training, and reporting to ACLU. Advocates argue that in-cell restraints worsen mental illness and increase self-harm risk. The settlement stems from a 2021 lawsuit challenging the use of restraints and solitary confinement. The agreement is set to take effect on September 1st. Support for regional news comes from New York State Talking Book and Braille Library, comprised of thousands of books, magazines, and more with BARD. The Braille and audio reading download more information at tbbl.nysed.gov. And Ulster County Rev 250, spotlighting revolution, remembrance, and celebration events, such as the Pursuit of Happiness, the revolution along Huguenot Street in New Paltz. Details at visitulsterny.com. 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
8: Live from NPR News in Washington, I'm Windsor Johnston. Iran says it's close to an agreement that could allow commercial shipping to resume through the Strait of Hormuz. Officials say the proposed deal may not involve the United States and has not yet been finalized. Reporter Samir Hashmi has more from Dubai.
17: Iran says it's directly negotiating with Oman and it's not talking to the United States. However, we heard from President Trump earlier this week saying that the U.S. was in talks with Iran, and they were also discussing the reopening of the Strait of Hormuz. And he also threatened that this was Tehran's last chance for a deal, otherwise the U.S. would strike them again. And he also said yesterday that he expects the reopening of the Strait of Hormuz to be announced soon in the next few days. And the talks have made progress.
8: Samir Hashmi reporting. Roughly 350,000 Haitians living in the U.S. have been stripped of their temporary legal status. NPR's Adrian Florido reports they're now vulnerable to detention and deportation weeks after the Supreme Court sided with the Trump administration.
18: TPS allows people from certain countries to live and work in the U.S. because of dangerous conditions in their home countries. People from Haiti have benefited from TPS since 2010. But President Trump moved to terminate their temporary status, and in June, the Supreme Court said he could do so. That ruling has now taken effect. Haitians now face being deported to a country that even the Trump administration acknowledges is very dangerous. Armed gangs control much of Haiti. Many of the 350,000 Haitians affected have U.S.-born children. The administration is urging Haitians to self-deport and warning that it will come for them if they don't. Adrian Florido, NPR News.
8: Voters in Tennessee are heading to the polls today to choose their candidates for November. The primary follows a new round of redistricting after a Supreme Court ruling weakened the Voting Rights Act. Mariana Bacayao of member station WPLN reports from Nashville.
19: In a city just south of Nashville, voters are casting ballots in Tennessee's newly redrawn 9th Congressional District. That district used to only consist of Memphis. Now it stretches some 250 miles to the middle of the state. Walter Owens is a military veteran who grew up attending segregated schools. He calls the redistricting un-American.
20: Everyone should have the right to voice their opinion. I don't think anything should be done that excludes anyone from being able to have representation.
19: Because, Owen says, he remembers a time before it. Republicans say that redistricting along partisan lines has always been a part of politics. For NPR News, I'm Mariana Bacayao in Nashville.
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7: 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Good morning. This is WAMC Regional News, and I'm Sajina Shrestha. A group kicked by the state to build a new courthouse in Springfield is striking back at developers trying to challenge the project. WAMC's James Polyalagopoulos reports.
0: Filing their opposition in court this week, Liberty Junction, the group picked to develop a new Springfield Regional Justice Center, called allegations of underhandedness filed against them, quote, salacious but baseless. On August 11th, a judge is expected to hear arguments from two limited liability companies, Springfield Tower Square and USPBJV, two groups that put bids in to replace the Roderick L. Ireland Courthouse. They are accusing both Liberty Junction and the state agency that picked them of various conflicts of interest and more, challenging the $2 billion contract at stake. At the heart of one of their arguments is the fact that one of the developers involved in Liberty Junction included John Barros, the interim head of the Massachusetts Convention Center Authority. When and how Barros filed necessary notice with the state about his dealings outside the authority has been a matter of contention and was described in detail in the injunction request made by the opposition. In their own opposition filing, the defendant claimed Barros fully complied with the state's conflict of interest law. They detailed how before Barros was picked to lead the MCCA in January, he notified its legal counsel that he was part of the Liberty Junction team and that he also spoke with the legal counsel of the State Ethics Commission. The document also explained why Barros filed a disclosure with the Ethics Commission a day after Liberty Junction was picked by the state on June 30th and not earlier. According to court documents, Barros had been informed by said legal counsel that such disclosure wasn't needed unless Liberty Junction was picked. Barros has since divested from the project. James Polyalagopoulos, WAMC News.
7: News Channel 13 meteorologist Paul Cayano calling for partly sunny and humid today with scattered showers and thunderstorms, highs in the mid to upper 80s. Scattered showers and thunderstorms tonight, then mostly cloudy, lows in the upper 60s. Partly sunny tomorrow with scattered showers and thunderstorms, highs in the mid 80s. Mostly sunny Friday, scattered showers and thunderstorms in the afternoon, and hot with highs in the mid 80s. Friday night, looking at scattered thunderstorms in the evening, mostly cloudy with scattered showers, humid with lows in the upper 60s. 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
1: It's Morning Edition from NPR News. I'm Michelle Martin.
8: And I'm Leila Faldin. A pivotal race for an open Senate seat in Michigan is now fully underway.
1: Progressives are celebrating the narrow primary victory of Abdul El-Sayed, a former public health official who campaigned on Medicare for All. In a few minutes, we'll ask former President Barack Obama's chief strategist how he would advise El-Sayed. But first, a preview of what lies ahead as the Michigan Democrat prepares to face former Republican Congressman Mike Rogers.
8: Colin Jackson of the Michigan Public Radio Network joins us to discuss what's next now that the primary election is over. Good morning, Colin.
2: Good morning.
8: So let's start with why this race is so competitive. Michigan is a swing state. What does that mean for the Senate race?
2: You know, well, President Trump won Michigan in 2024, but a Republican hasn't won a U.S. Senate race here since the 90s. You have Democratic strongholds in southeast Michigan, you know, think Detroit or Ann Arbor, and pockets around college towns and population centers like Grand Rapids and Lansing. But West Michigan, Northern Michigan, you know, minus a few places here and there, are generally redder. And to borrow a term, El-Sayed will have to lose by less in those rural areas to win the state.
8: Tell us how El-Sayed will try to go about doing that.
2: During the primary, El-Sayed pushed a populist platform that he often boiled down to, you know, three slogans: money out of politics, Medicare for all, and money in your pocket. He built a younger coalition campaigning alongside Bernie Sanders, Alexandria Ocasio-Cortez, and other progressive voices. And he beat Congresswoman Haley Stevens, a moderate, in the primary. And, you know, she relied on a traditional coalition of Black, working class, and Jewish voters. Now El-Sayed is going to have to appeal to those voters. You know, he's already calling for Democrats to unite behind him to defeat Mike Rogers. He said that to Michelle yesterday on your show.
3: We also know that what unites us is way bigger than what divides us. We know that Trumpism has been just a colossal failure. We know that to defeat Trumpism, we're going to have to defeat Trump's handpicked candidate for U.S. Senate.
8: What messaging are we hearing from Mike Rogers, the Republican?
2: Mike Rogers is an establishment Republican with a long track record in office, but he can also appeal to the MAGA base. And Rogers is already trying to paint El-Sayed, who is Muslim, as a communist and an extremist. You know, Rogers' reaction statement to the win included some dog whistles referencing terrorism and baselessly linking El-Sayed to the Muslim Brotherhood. You know, El-Sayed, who is the son of Egyptian immigrants, you know, he said he's dealt with this his whole life and he considers it baseless fear-mongering.
4: We need a senator to fight for these jobs, to fight for these defense industrial base jobs. I'm the only guy in the race that actually worked on a car assembly line, Chrysler LeBaron convertible. Who doesn't want one of those? I will tell you that we're feeling pretty good about where we're going.
2: El-Sayed does have the UAW endorsement, but blue-collar workers are still pretty much a big factor here.
8: Okay, so a lot of fear-mongering around El-Sayed's faith. What are some of the main challenges for each campaign to win in November?
2: Rogers will have to balance appealing to MAGA Republicans while also not turning off the independents who are largely against Trump here. Meanwhile, El-Sayed is going to need to bring in people that he may have turned off back to his side. You know, think some Oakland County Jewish voters.

0: This is NPR News.
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2: 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Good morning. It's WMC Regional News. It's 7:43, and joining me now in the studio is the one and only WMC's news director, Andrew Waite. Hi, Andrew.
3: Hey, Sajina.
2: You know, it's funny. I really didn't expect to see you today, or me, because, you know, it's the first Capital Region Costco opening today.
3: Right. You know, I was tempted to be there. Maybe a hot dog for lunch. We'll see. But as we discussed yesterday morning, Grant Ashley was working on some reporting about what it's taken to have a Costco come to the region and what that might signify about this area. So he talked about this yesterday with Lucas Willard. Take a listen to some of their conversation.
4: I spoke to Tony Dotson. He's the store manager, and he says this is the 100th Costco in the Northeast, and it's the one with the most member signups. They've got over 12,000 people already.
5: I think it has a lot to do with that buildup, you know, the anticipation, the euphoria of Costco, and everyone knows what we stand for and what we bring to the table and the quality of our products and the services that we provide. And I think everyone has been wanting that. And so I think that's been the pretty much the driver for those signups.
6: So, Grant, there's been, as Tony Dotson has mentioned there, there's been a lot of excitement from shoppers in the capital region about this store. But I know that this has been something that's been in development for a long time. I know that there have been a lot of concerns with the property where this store is located. What can you tell me about some of those challenges and that history behind this store?
4: So if you're from Albany, you're probably aware that, you know, this is the result of 10 years of bureaucracy. There were 5 court cases. Some of those had lengthy appeals that had to go through environmental review. It was built on a mostly but not entirely vacant neighborhood, as well as some pine bush habitat. I spoke to Mark Egan. He's the president and CEO of the Capital Region Chamber of Commerce, and he says the saga showed Costco's commitment to opening here.
7: For Costco to remain committed to that project for a decade means they did their research to know it was in the right location where long term it was going to be successful.
4: And part of the reason they opened here, according to Dotson, is because they already have a membership base. You know, the closest Costco to Albany is in Springfield, Massachusetts, and they felt there were enough people making the trip to justify opening a Costco here.
3: So you can hear more of that conversation by going to our website, WAMC.org, or to our new app.
2: Can I take the day off? I would like to check out the Costco.
3: Got to check with your supervisor.
2: Oh, man. Okay. So now let's turn to Dutchess County, where residents in the hamlet of Hopewell Junction are pushing back on the EPA plans to scale back a cleanup effort. What's going on there?
3: Yeah, so this comes from Elias Guerra. So basically, since the 1970s, or starting in the 1970s, Hopewell Junction was home to sheet metal and machine fabrication. And the Environmental Protection Agency said that the company Hopewell Precision Inc. was dumping paint and chemical solvents into the ground for decades. This contaminated groundwater up to a mile and a half away, including dozens of private drinking wells. So as a result, the EPA made the area around the plant a Superfund site and declared it a national priority in the early 2000s. So the original plan included major remediation efforts that the EPA said would cost about $23 million. But then this year, the EPA has announced that it's planning to scale back what that cleanup effort might look like to the tune of about $2.5 million. So that's a factor of 10 less. And basically, the EPA says that over the past 2 decades, things have improved. Water contamination levels have improved, and therefore the cleanup effort has worked, and all that's needed now really is active groundwater monitoring rather than any proactive cleaning. Residents, they're not satisfied, and they basically say they feel abandoned by the EPA now, and some say that the scale back reflects what they think is happening more broadly with the EPA, where some say that under the Trump administration, the EPA has been more focused on government efficiency rather than doing the work that's needed. For its part, the EPA, through a spokesperson, said that of the Hopewell Junction site, that, quote, the original bioremediation was put on hold during the construction of an alternate water supply and vapor intrusion investigation and mitigation work. And the spokesperson reiterated again that basically groundwater monitoring indicates the cleanup effort is working. Although at a recent public hearing on this, the EPA said that multiple spots still have contamination levels above safe drinking water standards and that safe levels aren't expected until 2071 in some places. So we will have more on this coming up today from Elias.
8: I see. And, you know, of course, many communities across the region are still dealing with clean water issues, whether because of contamination, like in this case, or from PFAS, or because of aging infrastructure or sewage runoff during flooding. So Elias's report from Hopewell Junction is definitely part of a larger story.
3: Yeah, absolutely.
8: And finally, in Massachusetts, a number of bills that passed the legislature are now on Governor Maura Healey's desk after the end of the formal legislative session last week.
3: Yeah, but not among them is a bill designed to help community media outlets across the state in the face of shrinking budgets. So in a lot of places, these outlets are where people access things like city council meetings live, and it's kind of the only way that some people can access this. So James Palaiologopoulos, he will have more on this issue from the folks who made a full court press to try to modernize how public access channels get their funding and what could be lost if budgets relying on cable providers keep getting smaller.
8: You know, maybe I can put a bill letting me go to Costco early today. We'll see. That's WMC's news director, Andrew Wade. Thank you so much, Andrew.
3: I wouldn't count on it. Thanks,
8: Gina.
3: Oh, man.

0: 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And Capital Regional Language Center, offering multilingual learners a placement test in Spanish, German, Korean, and American Sign Language. crlcalbany.org. Good morning. It's 7:49. I am Sajina Shrestha for WAMC Regional News. Republican gubernatorial candidate Bruce Blakeman says New York shouldn't be trying to shut down prediction markets like Kalshi. WNYC's Jimmy Vielkind reports.
1: Governor Hochul and Attorney General Letitia James say the platform basically amounts to unregulated gambling on everything from baseball games to elections. But Blakeman says the Democratic leader should scrap their lawsuit and cut a deal with the platform.
2: Why not get the revenue now? Why not create the jobs in our state? Why not create economic prosperity?
1: Kalshi officials say they let users trade positions on the outcomes of events, almost like a stock market. The company says it was talking with the state about paying taxes, like betting companies do. Hochul spokesperson Sean Butler says Kalshi violated state law and put consumers at risk. Butler called attempts at self-regulation, quote, meaningless. In Albany, I'm Jimmy Vielkind for the New York Public News Network.
0: Taking a look around the region, News Channel 13 meteorologist Paul Cayano calling for partly sunny and humid today with scattered showers and thunderstorms, highs in the mid to upper 80s, scattered showers and thunderstorms tonight, mostly cloudy then, lows in the upper 60s, partly sunny tomorrow with scattered showers and thunderstorms, highs in the mid 80s. 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

0: Good morning. It's Thursday, the 6th of August. Welcome to the Roundtable. I'm Joe Donahue. We begin the morning with our current events discussion, the Roundtable panel, joined by Jackie Berry, Bo Breslin, and Kathy Sheehan. Dubbed the last leading man by the New York Times, two-time Tony Award winner Brian Stokes Mitchell has enjoyed a career that spans Broadway, television, and film, as well as concert appearances. He'll be returning to the Saratoga Performing Arts Center with the Philadelphia Orchestra on Friday. He will talk to our Madeline Reynolds this morning. All of that and more. First, the news.
1: BBC News with Govinda Gill. Ukrainian drone attacks have left pools of black smoke hanging over the Russian city of Yaroslavl, the home of one of the country's biggest oil refineries. The local governor described it as the largest ever attack by Ukraine. Vitaly Shevchenko says Ukrainian attacks on refineries have had a big impact in Russia.
2: They've had a massive effect on Russia's ability to fill up their cars. There are huge queues of people trying to get fuel that we've seen for weeks now. The thing about oil refineries is that it's possible to repair them in most cases. So for Ukraine, unless they maintain this campaign of deep strikes, it's hardly likely to have a massive impact. And the Russian military, it has to be said, are going to be the last people to suffer because of this. They still have fuel.
1: In Ukraine, at least 10 deaths have been reported following the latest wave of Russian air attacks. Myanmar's military ruler, Min Aung Hlaing, has received a red carpet welcome to Thailand as he seeks to break his diplomatic isolation despite the continuing civil war. After meeting Thailand's prime minister, he claimed Myanmar was on the path of democracy. Jonathan Head is in Bangkok.
3: Thailand is really bringing relations back to the way they were right before the coup, much faster than people expected. Min Aung Hlaing still has done nothing to make any moves to end the civil war, but the Thai government has decided it has so many issues it needs to resolve with Myanmar. They've decided to invite him here and restore their relationship to the way it was. So the solidarity that Southeast Asia showed him before in keeping Min Aung Hlaing at arm's length while the bloodshed continued in Myanmar has cracked.
1: The foreign ministers of Jordan, the UAE, Indonesia, Pakistan, Turkey, Saudi Arabia, Qatar and Egypt have accused Israel of undermining recent efforts to conclude a peace deal in Gaza. In a joint statement, they condemned what they called Israeli violations in the Gaza Strip. Israel says its recent attacks have targeted Hamas militants. After a break of 4 years, Indonesia has resumed exporting endangered long-tailed macaques to the United States for use in laboratory testing. Nearly 2,000 of the monkeys will be exported. Our correspondent in Jakarta, Lisa Tambunan, explains.
4: Long-tailed macaques are the most widely used non-human primates in biomedical research globally. And with past research showing their immune system reacts similarly to human immune system, making these monkeys what researchers say ideal models for testing vaccines and treatments for viruses. On the other side is a financial one. Indonesian officials justify the trade by highlighting lucrative research demand from the US as one of its biggest markets.
1: BBC News. Tributes are pouring in for the Ugandan footballer David Owori, killed by robbers in the capital Kampala. Police say he was assaulted on Monday after resisting an attempt to steal his mobile phone. Owori captained Sports Club Villa, the Uganda Premier League record champions. Richard Kagoe reports.
5: Sports Club Villa, where David Owori was captain, says it has lost more than a player, describing him as a leader, brother and friend. Uganda's Football Federation called him an inspiration to a generation. The national team, the Cranes, said it had lost a football star who carried the hopes of Uganda. Parliament on Wednesday observed a minute silence in his honour and called for a swift investigation. His death has fueled public anger over violent crime in Uganda. It comes less than 2 months after rugby player Sydney Kogodio was killed by a mob in Kampala.
1: Health officials in the Democratic Republic of Congo say they are screening more than 200 passengers for Ebola after intercepting a boat traveling along the Congo River towards the capital, Kinshasa. The health minister says no cases have been detected so far. A passenger with suspected Ebola got off earlier in the northern province of Mongala to seek treatment, but later died. United Nations experts have called for urgent action to prevent American sanctions pushing Cuba into a full-blown crisis. They've condemned the recent increase in measures against the island, warning they risk a silent Gaza unfolding there. Cuba has been grappling with rolling power blackouts and shortages for months. A British Union flag flown by the Royal Navy at the Battle of Trafalgar in 1805 has been saved for the nation. It's one of only three to survive the defining victory over the navies of France and Spain. The flag was due to be sold abroad, but an export ban was put in place and crowdfunding raised $900,000 to buy it. That's the latest BBC News.
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7: This is WAMC News. I'm Ray Graff. As New York's Medical Aid in Dying Act went into effect on Wednesday, the state became the 13th to allow terminally ill patients to end their lives with the assistance of a physician. Our Sam Dingman spoke with a doctor in New Jersey, where it has been legal since 2019.
8: On a normal workday, Dr. Robin Plumer sits with her patients as they draw their final breaths.
9: It seems like a great honor to me to be present with people at the time that they are leaving this world and to kind of facilitate them having a good death.
8: Plumer runs a practice called Compassionate Endings in Cherry Hill, New Jersey, where patients with a terminal diagnosis and less than 6 months to live can work with her to make a death plan. After extensive consultation, on the appointed day, Dr. Plumer comes to their house. When they're ready, she pours some medicine into a cup. Once they take it, they will fall asleep. Gradually, their breath starts to slow. After a few hours, they pass away peacefully. Critics of this procedure sometimes refer to it as medically assisted suicide. Dr. Plumer doesn't see it that way.
9: For the most part, the way we think about suicide is people who are not terminally ill and who have the choice between living and dying. For suicide, it's often done in a violent way. It's often done people who are alone. It's so traumatizing to family members. Family members don't get the chance to say goodbye. It's a completely different scenario.
8: For WAMC News, I'm Sam Dingman.
7: A group picked by the state to build a new courthouse in Springfield, Massachusetts, is striking back at developers trying to challenge the project. More from WAMC's James Polyoligopoulos.
10: Filing their opposition in court this week, Liberty Junction, the group picked to develop a new Springfield Regional Justice Center, called allegations of underhandedness filed against them, quote, salacious but baseless. On August 11th, a judge is expected to hear arguments from two limited liability companies, Springfield Tower Square and USPBJV, two groups that put bids in to replace the Roderick L. Ireland Courthouse. They are accusing both Liberty Junction and the state agency that picked them of various conflicts of interest and more, challenging the $2 billion contract at stake. At the heart of one of their arguments is the fact that one of the developers involved in Liberty Junction included John Barros, the interim head of the Massachusetts Convention Center Authority. When and how Barros filed necessary notice with the state about his dealings outside the authority has been a matter of contention and was described in detail in the injunction request made by the opposition. In their own opposition filing, the defendant claimed Barros fully complied with the state's conflict of interest law. They detailed how before Barros was picked to lead the MCCA in January, he notified its legal counsel that he was part of the Liberty Junction team and that he also spoke with the legal counsel of the State Ethics Commission. The document also explained why Barros filed a disclosure with the Ethics Commission a day after Liberty Junction was picked by the state on June 30th and not earlier. According to court documents, Barros had been informed by said legal counsel that such disclosure wasn't needed unless Liberty Junction was picked. Barros has since divested from the project. James Polyoligopoulos, WAMC News.
7: This fall, all the legislative seats and constitutional offices in Vermont are up for election. The next step in the campaign for all contested races is the state's open primary next week. WAMC's Pat Bradley reports.
11: There are primaries in several key races, including Lieutenant Governor, Governor, and Vermont's at-large U.S. House race. Middlebury College political scientist Bert Johnson says most primaries are for the Democratic candidates.
12: Those are for governor and lieutenant governor. The governor's race has some echoes of some of the disputes within the Democratic Party that we've been seeing nationally between progressives and more mainstream Democrats. The lieutenant governor contest, so three-way race there, also looks to be pretty competitive.
11: Vermont's statewide primary is Tuesday, August 11th. I'm Pat Bradley, WAMC News.
7: Partly sunny skies today, humid, scattered rain, some thunder as well, highs in the 80s, scattered showers and thunderstorms tonight, then mostly cloudy overnight, lows in the 60s, partly sunny tomorrow, scattered rain, more thunder possible, highs tomorrow in the 80s. At last report, mostly cloudy, 79 in Orange, Massachusetts, partly cloudy, 69 in Montgomery, Vermont, cloudy, 79 in Purdy's, New York, partly cloudy, 79 in Albany. More WAMC News next hour.
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0: Good morning. Welcome to the roundtable. It just sounds like a kid kind of running around on one of those big pianos, doesn't it? I don't know what it is, and I apologize to whoever musical group. I probably shouldn't make that claim. However, it wasn't a commentary. It was just what came into my mind at the moment. Hey, how are you all? Welcome. It's very nice to have you on this Thursday morning. It's a delightful day, and we thank you for being here. We have a lot to discuss. We have a great group to do it, and we welcome you, and we thank you for being a part of our program, as we always do. Let me introduce the group to you, and we'll get started here as we work our way around. Jackie Berry joins us, lecturer of cognitive sciences at Rensselaer Polytechnic Institute. Some of y'all call it RPI.
1: Good morning.
0: And a former Fulbright U.S. scholar to Egypt. Good morning, Jackie. How are you?
1: I'm good. How are you? Good morning.
0: Yeah, good. I'm well. Thank you. It's a good morning. Kathy Sheehan is with us, the former mayor of the city in which we currently reside, Albany, for those of you who don't know. And it's a thrill to have the former mayor with us. Good morning, Kathy Sheehan.
2: Good morning. Great to be here.
0: Good to have you here. Well, this one is bittersweet, but Bo Breslin is with us, and we've had Bo on a lot this week, and the reason is because he's going to go, and I'll let him explain it, but Bo is the Joseph Palamountain Jr. Chair in Government at Skidmore College, and that's a very prestigious position, which enables him to do really cool things like go teach in England.
3: Yes, it is. It's a pretty good gig, I gotta say. So it's my last show. As I was saying to Kathy, I'm sort of on my farewell tour, like I'm Styx or the Doobie Brothers or something like that.
2: and they came back.
0: Yeah.
2: I feel that you will too.
0: Well, Bo will say if I'll have him, but I've already told him like
3: a thousand times.
0: I believe he's already on the December January schedule, so we're fine. Right. We're good.
3: Yeah,
0: but. Yeah. Yes.
3: Teaching in London is not, as I said, is not a bad gig. So I'll be gone for 4 months.
0: And this is a Skidmore program.
3: Yes. First year students start their academic careers in London. It's really good.
0: That's wonderful. And you act, I assume, not only as in an advisor role as well as in a professor role.
3: Yeah, but there's a full staff over there that does a lot of the social and cultural stuff.
0: You have people.
3: We have people, right? So I really just teach my one class. That's why it's not a bad gig.
0: No, well, good for you. Yeah. Well, we're going to miss you. Yeah. We're going to miss you awful. But I'm thrilled, and I assume that if anything, you know, the way they go through prime ministers over there, I assume we'll need you probably twice while you're gone.
3: The last time I was there, last time it was 2022, we went through 3 prime ministers and 2 queens in the 4 months that I was there.
0: Yeah, so exactly.
3: Right.
0: Exactly.
2: Doesn't that sound kind of like a threat? Should we warn them that you're coming?
0: We're gonna keep you... we're going to keep you on speed dial.
3: That's right.
0: And we'll have you on the phone. That's good. But congratulations. Bo brings so much to this program. We love having him on the show. We're thrilled that he's got this adventure ahead of him. And welcome back with open arms in the winter when he comes back. So,
3: at the risk of embarrassing you, Joe, I will say one thing, which is...

0: you know, in some ways you've rejuvenated my professional life by inviting me onto this show. And as a 60-year-old who was sort of seeing the end of one's career, I got an invitation from Joe and I took it, and it has been the greatest joy, among the greatest joys of my entire professional life, but certainly the greatest joy of the last three or four. So I want to thank you. I want to thank Madeline. I want to thank Sarah LeDuc, but especially you. It's been just a great, great privilege to get to know you.
1: Well, thank you. That's very sweet and very, very nice. And to quote Chuckles the Clown, a little song, a little dance, a little seltzer down the pants. It'll just rejuvenate you right away. It'll just get you right. And then we can be that bottle of seltzer. That's lovely. All right, let's get going and talk about what's happening in the world. And we're going to start with Anthony Fauci. Why? Because it's going on right now. This is Dr. Anthony Fauci facing a contempt of Congress vote. You will remember that Dr. Anthony Fauci refused to answer questions during a hearing. He invoked the Fifth Amendment more than 100 times at this Senate hearing this week. Now, the Senate Homeland Security Committee voted on along party lines to hold Dr. Anthony Fauci in contempt of Congress for his refusal last week to answer questions from the panel. The committee's chairman, Senator Rand Paul of Kentucky, said he wants to see Dr. Fauci in prison. Now, the legal questions. Whether the courts would uphold a contempt resolution for Dr. Fauci is unclear. Because of the tension between his right to invoke the Fifth Amendment, to remain silent, and the reach of a pardon he received from President Joseph Biden. And some of this is, I think, is somewhat intuitive, where you think to yourself, well, all right, isn't that why we have the Fifth Amendment? And so can you have the Fifth Amendment, invoke the Fifth Amendment, and then go to jail for remaining silent? The resolution to hold Dr. Fauci in contempt for his failure to testify was adopted about 7 minutes ago. The vote was along party lines. The committee vote to hold Fauci in contempt allows the panel to refer him to the Justice Department for prosecution, a misdemeanor under federal law, but that does not mean the department will take up the case. In order for a contempt resolution to carry the force of Congress, the full Senate must adopt it. In that case, it would be sent to the U.S. Attorney in Washington, who would then have an obligation to consider it. But contempt resolutions require a 60-vote majority, and with 53 Republicans in the Senate, adoption does seem highly unlikely. So, with that information, I throw it over to the panel. We talk a lot about age on the show of our leaders, but I just, and maybe this is my own bias, and I apologize for it, but this is an 85-year-old man who is now retired and has served the country for over 40 years. Kathy Sheehan.
2: Well, I think you laid out exactly why I think this is so frustrating for most Americans, and that is that this is 100% purely performative. This has no chance of passing the entire Senate, and so those contempt charges, I don't think, will ever make their way to the U.S. Attorney. And it also, as you pointed out, is pointless. This is not someone who has been accused of anything other than, I think, hurting Rand Paul's feelings and him feeling insulted by him. These are two doctors who are in a fight, and I think that this use of the Senate's power really lays bare to the average American what priorities are being acted upon in Washington while we struggle with increased healthcare costs, increased energy costs, and challenges for the average working family to just make ends meet. And this is their priority. And I think it's a complete abuse of power. I think it's ridiculous. And it will solve nothing when we have a plate full of challenges that need to be solved.
3: Yeah, I was just going to say, I'm 100% with you on the age front, Joe. Like, why are you going after an 85-year-old? What is the value of putting an 85-year-old, you know, behind bars? I just don't get it. You know, clearly he's not perfect, but he did the best he could at a time when we didn't have a lot of answers. We had more questions than we did answers.
1: And what is the crime, other than contempt, what is the crime? And what have you proven that this man has done that was illegal?
3: Exactly. It's just like Kathy was saying, such a colossal waste of time. I'm not clear on any of those things other than the contempt. I mean, we have a war going on, right? There's affordability issues, there's housing issues, and he did all he could, and he took responsibility. So this is what I appreciate about Fauci. You know, a lot of people are not willing to own, even when they know they're not making perfect decisions and potentially are making mistakes, things that could come back and recriminate them in some way. He still took ownership, he still took responsibility, and he basically became the face of the COVID-19 crisis.
1: The other thing too, and I mean, I touched on this at the beginning, but are we now saying that if you go before a hearing and plead the fifth, that you are going to be held in contempt?
0: Yeah, that's my worry. My worry is the damage that this will do to the Fifth Amendment, to the self-incrimination clause. When you read the articles, there are two, openings that Rand Paul could have gone through, right? And I get it. One is the pardon, as Joe, you mentioned. One is the pardon. One should not, this is sort of a quote, one should not be able to plead the fifth. This is Josh Hawley talking like this. Plead the fifth if you've already gotten a pardon. Well, that's ridiculous. And I think Josh Hawley has a law degree. The second opening that Rand Paul has is the introduction that Fauci gave sort of eliminates his capacity to plead the fifth. That too is ridiculous. But it is true. I mean, a couple of law school professors are a little worried that that Fauci is in trouble. But I want to finish by talking about the Fifth Amendment. The amendments are different, right? All the Bill of Rights, right? The amendments are different. The rights ones are 1 through 8. And certain ones are not absolute, right? The First Amendment is not absolute. It's not a suicide pact. The First Amendment is not a suicide pact. There are ones, though, when you talk about 4 through 8, that are all about the criminal justice system. And they tend to be much more unconditional. So self-incrimination is the blanket in which in which the founders intended for folks like Fauci to be able to protect themselves in situations like this. So there's no wiggle room here. The Fifth Amendment is an unconditional one. It's not like the First Amendment where certain speech you can't do. So what really irritates me is that now a lot of the public, as you said, Joe, thinks the Fifth Amendment is not as powerful as it's always been intended to be and as it always should be. It should be unconditional. And now we're questioning whether the Fifth Amendment is really a defense against prosecution.
1: I just want to add one more thing to this, because I think there are a lot of other legal issues here, and you all would know this better, especially Kathy, our lawyer here on the panel this morning. I look at the taking of the diary, number one. And I understand that was done on quote-unquote company time, so I get that. The fact now that they've obtained a copy of his iPhone and they're securing even more records related to Fauci's actions during the pandemic, and the phone was transferred by the Department of Health and Human Services to the Senate Homeland Security Permanent Subcommittee, which is chaired by Senator Ron Johnson. Ron Johnson and Rand Paul are the two senators who have, quote, had, quoting, this is my, have had it out for Fauci. And so I just wonder of the fairness of that, and how that plays into it. Fauci used the phone during his time as director of the National Institute of Allergy and Infectious Diseases, according to a spokesman for Johnson, whose subcommittee obtained the phone records. Fauci played a central role during the Trump administration response to the pandemic in 2020. Again, what are we looking for?
2: Well, as I understand it, that was his government-issued phone. And so anybody who is issued a government computer, a government phone, does know that they should have no expectation of privacy with respect to anything that they write or communicate with that phone. So I'm a little surprised that it's actually this late in the game that they're acquiring that information.
1: That's because, what I was getting
2: yeah,
1: at.
2: But so that's surprising to me. And maybe in part it's because this was seen as such a spurious attack on an individual who we all think, I think, certainly did the best that he could with the information that he had, although certainly there were frustrations and it was far from perfect. And, you know, what person hasn't necessarily, expressed, maybe overexpressed or been overconfident in something that they've stated at the time? I mean, I think, again, this is ridiculous. And in addition to being a huge waste of taxpayer dollars, a huge waste of oxygen, because we should be talking about issues that are really pressing for the average American right now, this is a huge burden to Dr. Fauci. He has to hire at his expense counsel. The stress and strain of sitting there in front of that committee, the disdain with which he was treated, it was disgusting. And that takes a psychological toll on anybody. And it, to me, verges on cruel and unusual punishment. It is ludicrous that we are spending time on this when, as the other panelists have acknowledged, we have a war, we have an economy where people who are just average working families are getting left behind at a rate unseen since the turn of the last century. And these are the issues that I believe most people want our representatives in Congress to be focused on.
1: By the way, nice use of the word spurious.
2: We learned a few of those gems in law school.
1: Yeah, no, I love, it reminded me of the line in Miracle on 34th Street where Chris Kringle, played by Edmund Gwynn, says to Mrs. Walker that, Madam, I'm not in the habit of substituting for spurious Santa Clauses. I love that line. One of my favorites.
4: Intending to demean Kathy Sheehan's wonderful comments.
1: No. But whenever I can quote Miracle, I feel like I'm in good shape. So what happens now in the sense of because there'll be all of the the show, the circus, right? And then it'll go to the Justice Department and
5: they decide.
1: And probably nothing will happen.
5: Probably nothing will happen, but I can't resist the opportunity to build off of what Kathy said and put on my conspiracy hat a little bit.
1: Oh, I love that.
5: Yeah, so here's why the phone is late in the game, I think, right? So they tap into same Trump administration taps into his diary, which is on the server, right? They don't see, I can see Ron Johnson doing a sort of polling on this. They don't get as much blowback about that because it's legal to do that. They don't get as much blowback. And so as a result, I could see Ron Johnson and Rand Paul and Josh Hawley and those guys saying, let's go after his phone because we didn't get the political blowback on the diary. That's my conspiracy. conspiracy theory. I don't know if that's true, but I can't resist thinking that that sort of thing is part of the calculation that goes forward on this ridiculous prosecution.
1: And realizing I probably look at this differently than they do, but my initial reaction was, well, all right, how low are you going to go?
5: Yeah.
3: Well, I mean, echoing what Kathy was saying, this is why Americans are so frustrated. I don't know how they think they look right now. Maybe they're trying to score some points really quickly before the end of the session. Speaking of which, there are not that many days left in the session. They should be working on more important things. I just feel like this is bullying because they can't stand up to the president and call him out on the illegal war that is currently going on. So now they want to score a few points before it's time to go into recess and go home. And so then they are, you know, turning on this, what seems to be an easy target. It's very frustrating. And Americans are like, what are you even focused on now? That was 6 years ago. We might have another pandemic. Why are we not focused in on the protocols we need to make sure that that one goes better than the last one did?
1: Well, that's it, too. And this whole idea of what we're spending our time on. And but just the grudge holding.
5: Yeah.
1: And the retribution. And I'm not allowing it. I'm just saying that we're used to it from the president, but this just seems to be so now what everyone who has ever had a beef is going to bring people before Congress and try to. Yeah.
2: I forget what line this is from, Succession. I don't know. You are not serious people. These are not.
1: Right. Oh, Miracle on 34th Street.
2: These are not serious people. And maybe they're doing this as a smokescreen to detract from the real news that we're talking about. Like, do we have enough missiles? Or how are we going to ensure that all of these folks that are being thrown off of healthcare because they can't afford it anymore actually get healthcare? Or issues around how are people going to continue to afford groceries and gas in this ever spiraling economy where wages are not keeping up with inflation? These are the things that people are really concerned about. And this is a distraction from talking about those things and highlighting what this Congress did, what the Republicans did as they go into the midterms. People need to understand the Republicans are responsible for the fact that healthcare costs have become unaffordable for people. They are responsible for the fact that billionaires and trillionaires and millionaires got huge tax cuts, and they are responsible for a president who has gone off the rails and started a war without a plan, and that has resulted in making the very power that he attacked more powerful than it was before he started.
5: So can I throw out another quote, too? Because when I was reading this, and Kathy, you remind me of it, you know, have you no decency, sir? Right. The famous phrase. Mm-hmm. And I don't think it's out of the realm of possibility to compare what Rand Paul is doing to, as a snippet, to the McCarthy witch hunts, right? Another thing that's so interesting to me is the Republicans, and Trump in particular, DOJ, those folks, use witch hunt all the time. And yet, in this situation, I haven't seen it come up in the press. So all of everything that Jackie and Kathy and Joe are saying is absolutely right. We've got bigger fish to fry, and at the end of the day, I think the Republicans in the Senate think that they can get a small V victory out of this. I'm not sure it's going to play out in the long run, but a small V victory out of this. And since they haven't been successful, as Kathy said, in doing any other thing, this seems to be low-hanging fruit for them. Shame on them.
1: So one more thing, and then we'll take a break here and move on to other topics. But I am fascinated just by the letters that we get and some of the overall responses that you hear. This is not a universally loved figure. And even on the left, he is often maligned. And so I think of it when we get letters of saying, you know, who does this guy think he is? You know, I heard what Aaron Rodgers said on ESPN about Fauci, and you know, of course, he holds a lot of weight with me. Yes. But it's not an uncommon response.
2: But it's like beating the proverbial dead horse. Whether you like the guy or not, whether you think he got it right or you think he got it wrong, what difference does it make on decisions that are going to be made tomorrow? You know, we never got the playbook that we got after 9/11 of the 9/11 commission saying, here's where things went wrong. Here are policy recommendations that we're making so that we don't have these gaps in intelligence or the lack of sharing among departments. That, I think, is the postmortem. And, you know, I think, you know, that's what's been alluded to here, that the American people deserve. We're not getting that by beating up an 85-year-old man and reading his diary. I mean, this is just not serious work at all, and it's not resulting in anything that I think is going to ultimately benefit the average working family.
3: Yeah, I mean, he's not perfect, right? He's got an ego, but I think that's part of what makes him so palatable as a straw man, because he is not perfect. And so people can kind of latch on, oh, well, you know, he's not a good guy anyway. You wouldn't see them beating up on maybe someone else who has a pristine record of holding themselves in a certain way. And so that's what makes it such an appealing target, I think, to them. It's like, ah, okay, you know, we can beat down on the guy that already thinks too much of himself and whatever else. You know, let's just move on. Let's solve the real problems that our country has and prepare for the next pandemic, please.
1: Go ahead, Bo.
5: And Jackie's exactly right. Humility doesn't get you anywhere any longer in Washington, and that's probably a post-Watergate situation.
1: Right.
5: So Fauci has a huge ego, but he also has the bona fides to back it up.
1: And a really long record, and for the most part, a really strong record of his accomplishments over many, many, many decades. And I, again, at the risk of bringing this to a base level, you think right now of those who have, how do I put this? Those in Congress, those in Senate who have very serious allegations against them regarding sexual assault, where nothing is being done, nothing is being said, nobody is being called into a hearing, nobody is being questioned, no pressure is being put on them to resign at the moment, and yet this is the guy who ends up held in contempt.
5: We're still waiting for any Republican not named Moreno to say something about Max Miller perhaps stepping down.
1: Right. And meanwhile, Max Miller keeps talking, and it just gets weirder and weirder and weirder and weirder. One other thing, let's get to just some quick letters here, and then we'll take a break at the quarter up point. Let's see. Jeannie Reed says, so it is very clear if you're a lying, thieving pedophile, you are good. But if you are a smart, conscientious, however human person, you are a target. All to protect and cover the horrific actions of the man at the top. Really, what have we come to? I have a friend who is a Holocaust survivor, and she is horrified that we can't see the game that is being played out before us. So sad. I'm embarrassed for all of us at this moment. We need to wake up and act. Shout out caps. Act quickly. That from Ginny. Great point.
5: So you know what they're doing? And Ginny's point reminds me. You know what they're doing? They're basically doing this. And I'm talking about the Republicans, but Rand Paul in particular and Senator Johnson from Wisconsin. They're basically saying, Trump stands up in front of the press corps. Now, that's not under oath, but he stands up in front of the press corps and says, drink bleach and you'll be done with COVID. Imagine pulling Trump before the committee and asking him to repeat that And he says, no, that was a silly thing, and getting him for perjury as a result. You know, like, that's basically what's happening here. They're trying to get Fauci to, you know, essentially say something different than he said at a moment in which there's a lot of fluidity.
1: Al wrote to us, he has six words, and they simply are, age has nothing to do with it. I understand that point, but I do think that, again, you have, it's 6 years later, the guy is retired. Isn't it time to move on?
2: Well, and I think it's also that the focus of the rage that is being directed at him by this Senate panel is around silly things. Mm-hmm. His ego, the fact that he used shouty caps when he found out that there was a bobblehead doll made of him. I mean, it's ridiculous. I agree. If this man were accused of homicide, of sexual misconduct, of serious, of course age doesn't matter. But this is somebody who is just being dragged in front of a panel to be maligned and embarrassed for things that we do need to get our arms around so that we don't make the same mistakes in the next pandemic. And mistakes certainly were made, but this is not the way. And anybody who thinks that this is the way to get at that is just, I think, deluding themselves. That we need scientists, we need elected officials, we need the people who were on the ground dealing with this pandemic. We need educators to really work together to come up with a real plan for how we respond to pandemics in the future. And this is not a way of making that happen.
5: And it's already hard enough to get public servants. And if you're hauling them in front of, and I do think here the age makes a difference, because you're hauling an 85-year-old who gave more his entire career and more than half of his life to public service. It's hard to get public servants, and this is not a recipe for the improving that.
1: Adam writes, Stalin had a guy named Trofim Lysenko who replaced real science with pseudoscience in the Soviet world. He is the model for RFK Jr.'s gold standard science. Meanwhile, Rand Paul goes after Fauci, who effectively used centralized power in government for public health, which is not a list of government functions. It's all about command and control capitalism. In this way, Trumpism is far more similar to communism than a Green New Deal would be. That from Adam. You're getting it wrong, says Dave. They're doing this because it works for their base. I'm from Western Massachusetts, but I'm living in Virginia, and the majority of the people where I live are excited about this kind of attention they are creating. Well, right. It's bringing the circus to town.
5: Yeah.
1: Yeah. That makes perfect sense. Forget about gas for your car. We just got our pre-buy info for heating oil this season. $4.22 per gallon. Holy dot, dot, dot, dot, dot. Rand Paul's behavior defines grandstanding. He is likely running for president, which would explain a lot. And yes, to the mayor, these are not serious people. That from Valerie, who joins us. We also welcome Amy, who says, you mentioned how we should be focusing on different issues than Fauci and how this is a waste of time. I agree. But that's the point. Fauci's a scapegoat to distract us from how badly the war is going, from the trove of Epstein files, from Trump's corruption. This Congress has no intention of actually legislating. This is them doing, quote, Trump's work. They don't care about the economy. They don't care about health care. They don't care about anything that has to do with the American people. They only serve the president and his grudges, and that from Amy. There is another word for people who have contempt for Congress. Says Stephen, it is an American. And then we go to, I don't know. Is this true? I don't know. I'm going to. Larry writes to us and says, Senator Ron Johnson claimed that he ingested horse paste to prevent COVID. Is that true?
5: Oh, I don't know.
1: I
5: don't believe everything you read on ChatGPT.
1: Okay. I'm going to check it out during the break.
5: All right.
1: see if we can find a valid source. So, folks, don't believe it until I come back. And then even then, I don't know. We'll take a break and we'll return. We'll move on to other topics. We welcome you. Panel at WAMC.org. Panel at WAMC.org. We'll be right back.
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0: good morning. Just did a little homework during the break. There is no public record to report that Senator Ron Johnson of Wisconsin used ivermectin, known as horse paste, himself. However, he heavily promoted the drug as an early treatment for COVID-19, leading critics and media outlets to accuse him of pushing the animal dewormer. So there you go. That's what we have on that. Okay, let's move on to other topics, although the letters are really good, and I would have to say that I would love to read more, but we are running out of time, so I want to make sure we get to the other topics this morning. Let's go to this one. You know, we haven't talked about this on the program this week, and I just there are several disturbing aspects to it, and I would like to discuss it with our panel and with you. In 2023, the Environmental Protection Agency under the Biden administration proposed creating stronger cybersecurity guidelines to better safeguard the nation's water supply from hackers. The steps were modest but necessary, officials said at the time. Many municipalities lacked even basic protections, and the computers that monitor and adjust water quality, including chemical treatment levels, were easy to find targets for a would-be intruder. The EPA rescinded the order, however, after Republican-led states and industry groups sued to block its enforcement. They argued that the EPA lacked authority for the move and that smaller, underfunded utilities would struggle to adopt the new standards. The episode is just one of several in recent years in which efforts to bolster the cyber defenses of America's water systems were blocked despite repeated attacks that highlighted vulnerabilities. Just a little more than a month after the EPA proposal was killed, a small town in western Pennsylvania disclosed that a hacking group tied to Iran's Islamic Revolutionary Guard Corps briefly took control of equipment used to adjust water pressure. Now, federal and state officials are racing to address an alarming widespread assault on the nation's water supply that they believe is also probably the work of Iranian hackers. Last week, at least seven states, including Minnesota and Michigan, reported incidents to the FBI, and in some cases, the hacks or the response to them degraded water operations. The tally of states reporting possible attacks to the FBI is now at least a dozen, according to people familiar with the investigation. The FBI has not disclosed the states publicly, but some have come forward to confirm activity. At least 100 municipalities have detected recent malicious hacking efforts related to their water systems, though some of those may be unrelated incidents. Some security experts said the number of vulnerable systems nationwide could be far higher. So, this is one part of the story. I think another part of the story is that the president last week on Friday over the weekend dismissed the notion that Iran was responsible for the attacks on water systems and instead blame the Democratic governor of Minnesota, Tim Walz.
1: So this is an issue that was very high on my agenda when I was mayor. We have a very clean and incredibly well-run water system, and we submitted to an EPA audit in 2023-24, around the time that those new rules were coming into effect, because we wanted to ensure that we had all of the cybersecurity in place that we needed to keep the water flowing and to keep it clean. And it was something that as recently as probably 3 months before I left office that our chief technology officer reviewed with me after having done an evaluation, because as any department takes on new software, it's important to understand the potential vulnerabilities of that software. Is it something that is outward facing? In other words, is it an internal system that only internal people can access, or is it something that somebody could log on and access? And so this is an issue that every water department needs to be concerned about. The challenge is that unlike New York State, which has a center in New York City that is focused on cybersecurity and that provides access to that security to cities like Albany, many of these smaller municipalities and smaller water systems are vulnerable. And this is a president who shut down an entire unit that was tasked with monitoring Russian interference with our computer systems. And for him to suggest that a state actor in the United States is attacking water systems is an allegation that, if true, is treasonous. So he makes these statements and he says these outrageous things. And this is exactly the kind of thing people should care deeply about. This. They should be on the phone. They should be calling their water provider. They should be asking their local elected officials and their state elected officials, how are you protecting our water? And this is the very type of thing that the nonsense we're seeing with the Fauci hearing is trying to distract us from. But this is a critically important issue. It is no joke. And I think that most professionals in this arena who are responsible for water systems do take it seriously. Many of them do not have the resources that are necessary to prevent these very sophisticated bad actors. And they may not even realize some of the vulnerabilities that exist. And we have a head of the EPA. We have a head of the EPA who is gutting regulations, who is making our water less safe, who does not want there to be any barrier between profit making and the ability of corporations to print money and make profits. Our health and our welfare be damned. And so this is a really particularly scary time, because if these regulations couldn't make it because of Republican opposition during the Biden administration, they're going to be completely gutted, and many of them have been completely gutted under our current EPA administrator.
0: I just remember in the days following 9/11 that one of the things the security around the water supply of New York City and other major metropolitan areas, and that was foremost, and that was within hours after the attacks. What happened? It seemed at that point we were concerned. It was an obvious concern to be worried about the attack of our water supplies, concern has eroded.
1: Well, I think in 9/11, part of the concern was that a bad actor would introduce some sort of poison into the water system.
0: Right.
1: And we now do have far more sophisticated computer systems that are able to more quickly analyze water. There was a response to that. And I think that it resulted in many water systems feeling as though, okay, yes, we still need physical security around our water supply, but now we have these tools that if anything untoward happened, we would catch it before it would drip out of somebody's faucet. But those computer systems, by in and of themselves, are also vulnerable. And that is what the EPA regulations were trying to get at, and what larger water systems, you know, that I'm aware of, and certainly the Albany water system has in place, but nothing is 100%. And so we need to be constantly ensuring that we have the best and the brightest who are monitoring this and who are using real science and technology to determine where those threats are.
0: When you have an issue like suspected Iran cyber attacks on a U.S. water supply, you can't just wrap it up before the break. So.
2: we're going to try.
0: No, we're not going to try.
2: Oh, okay.
0: We're going to take a break. And when we come back, we'll give Bo and Jackie full time to discuss this. We'll give folks full time to write letters and to share their thoughts on it as well. And we'll also come to other topics when we return as well. But first, we have a break and news with Ray Graff.
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4: This is WAMC News. I'm Ray Graff. A Senate committee this morning voted to hold Dr. Anthony Fauci in contempt of Congress and refer him to the Justice Department for potential prosecution over his refusal to answer questions at a hearing last week focused on his handling of the COVID-19 pandemic. The party line vote approving the contempt resolution came a week after Fauci invoked his Fifth Amendment right against self-incrimination more than 100 times when he appeared before the Senate Committee on Homeland Security and Governmental Affairs. Ukraine has struck more energy sector targets inside Russia, AP correspondent Karen Shamas reports.
5: Ukraine's president, Volodymyr Zelensky, has said that Ukraine has hit more oil facilities deep inside of Russia. Ukrainian forces targeted refineries in Bashkortostan and the Yaroslavl region in an attempt to weaken Russia's wartime economy. They also hit Russian military patrol boats in the Black Sea. Meanwhile, Russian drone and glide bomb attacks across Ukraine killed at least 3 civilians and wounded several others. Zelensky is urging allies to supply interceptor missiles to bolster Ukraine's air defenses. Speaking a day earlier during a meeting with Britain's defense minister, Zelensky said,
6: This night again, the signal before the winter, we think that we need unanimity and we need strong support from your country and from all other European friends, that this is a signal also that Russia gives us and to the world that they don't want to stop.
5: Analysts believe Russia is attempting to exhaust Ukraine through endless barrages. I'm Karen Shamas.
4: Republican gubernatorial candidate Bruce Blakeman says New York should not be trying to shut down prediction markets like Kelsey. The New York Public News Network's Jimmy Vielkind reports.
7: Governor Hochul and Attorney General Letitia James say the platform basically amounts to unregulated gambling on everything from baseball games to elections. But Blakeman says the Democratic leader should scrap their lawsuit and cut a deal with the platform.
8: Why not get the revenue now? Why not create the jobs in our state? Why not create economic prosperity?
7: Kalshi officials say they let users trade positions on the outcomes of events, almost like a stock market. The company says it was talking with the state about paying taxes, like betting companies do. Hochul spokesperson Sean Butler says Kalshi violated state law and put consumers at risk. Butler called attempts at self-regulation, quote, meaningless. In Albany, I'm Jimmy Vielkind for the New York Public News Network.
4: Public health officials in Massachusetts are acknowledging that statewide data fails to acknowledge the Commonwealth's rural residents. WAMC's Josh Landes reports.
9: Tawei Lin of the Massachusetts Department of Public Health says the more urban, densely populated eastern portion of the Commonwealth gets much more attention than the comparatively poorer, more sparsely populated west.
10: Many of our rural residents and partners are unfortunately very underrepresented or, in fact, invisible in many of our existing data sets that we have here at the department. A lot of that is not necessarily an intentional decision, and some of that, there's data challenges related to collecting information in some of the more traditional methods to account for some more of our rural communities.
9: Lynn says the 2026 Community Health Equity Survey, which runs through November, is a space for Western Massachusetts residents to make their health needs known to the Commonwealth. Josh Landes, WAMC News.
4: On Wall Street, the Dow is down 27 at the moment, 54,322. NASDAQ up 47 at 26,410. And the S&P 500 up 15 at 7,738. partly sunny, humid today, scattered showers and thunderstorms. Highs will be in the mid and upper 80s. Scattered rain tonight, some thunder as well. Then mostly cloudy overnight, lows in the 60s. Partly sunny tomorrow, scattered rain and thunder. Highs tomorrow in the 80s. At last report, sunny 86 in Bennington, Vermont. Cloudy 73 in Liberty, New York. Mostly cloudy 84 in Hartford, Connecticut. Partly cloudy 82 in Albany. More WAMC News at noon with Lucas Willard at Midday Magazine.
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0: Good morning. Welcome back to the roundtable and to our panel discussion for this Thursday, the 6th of August. It is 6 minutes past the hour of 10 o'clock. Before the break, we were hearing from Mayor Sheehan about hacks on U.S. water supplies and the concerns about that following years of warnings and neglect. And now we hear of federal and state officials racing to address an assault on the nation's water supply that they believe is the work of Iranian hackers. And I promise that as soon as we came back, we would hear from our other two panelists, and we will do exactly that, beginning with Jackie Berry.
1: Yeah, so when you set up this story, Joe, you talked about two things. You talked about the idea that Iran is hacking potentially our water systems, and then also the idea that Trump actually blamed Walt and treating that as two separate things. And I agree that that's as much of a story. I'm going to start with the Trump issue first. Why is he looking for a way to give them an out, right? So if this is a war that is unpopular, it's causing you to be unpopular, you should be using that to galvanize people. Hey, look what they're doing. They're hacking our water systems. They're making you unsafe. But no, you're looking for a way to somehow, that's a wasted opportunity. The letter writer, you're paying $4.22 a gallon. This is why. These are bad actors. They do bad things. They want to do bad things to us. And this is why you should be behind me in this war. Right? And so, you know, that's the first thing. So I just am, it's mind-boggling to me that he's trying to give them this out in that regard. The second thing is we've gotten really kind of comfortable with what feels like two giant moats on our western and eastern coasts. And then we have friends to the north and friends to the south that are kind of perpetually friendly. And I think that's kind of given us a false sense of security. So when we were talking about 9/11 and the water systems being an issue then, I think that, you know, we feel invulnerable when we're on our own soil. And that's why it was so horrific. But that's kind of what it's like to be in a war. And most people don't know that. So it's kind of like, wait, how can they actually be doing something with our water systems? But it's not just our water systems, right? There's issues with healthcare systems and many systems that govern our daily lives that are potentially vulnerable, right? We now have AI that can detect vulnerabilities in just about any computer system, right? And so AI wasn't what it was back then in 2000, what it is now. We have AI that can detect vulnerabilities in any system to the point where they are not letting it be available to everyone because it could get into the wrong hands. What I actually think about is what about the times that we didn't detect it and, you know, technicians have not known why there was a problem in some water system or something like that. And I think this, honestly, I think this makes the case even stronger for AI data centers, which have kind of become a rallying point, right? Like, I mean, I don't want it in my backyard any more than anyone else. But the alternative is that, you know, China and some of these actors that are against us, they get further ahead in the race than we do because we're constrained by power. So, you know, speaking of AI vulnerabilities, like Mythos was released in April by Anthropic, who makes Claude, and they found out that it could detect even beyond what humans were able to see vulnerabilities in any system anywhere around the world. And so that was why they stymied it and said, well, we're just going to release it to a few secure people and companies that are on the list. I have no doubt in my mind that if China had developed this model first, that it would be operating on all of our systems right now, right? So we have to take this very seriously as a national security issue. I'm surprised that something like this hasn't happened sooner, right? That we're just now talking about it because these systems have been weak and vulnerable for a while. It's becoming an issue of national security, and it's why we can't stop pushing for, you know, like trying to get as ahead as we can on AI data centers. And, you know, just it's a dangerous issue and we have to let them go through.
2: Joe, I've got two new jobs for Kathy and Jackie. Kathy for president of the United States and Jackie as the campaign strategist and domestic policy advisor. Because what you said about the Trump situation is both brilliant and so commonsensical, right? So And I'm going to build off of what Jackie said by just saying...
0: you just go give people new jobs and then go gallivanting off to England.
3: Whether we want them or not, when's your flight? Is your flight to the airport?
2: Touché. Okay. So let me build off of what Jackie's saying, because I think it's the second point Jackie made is exactly right. And I want to think about it from the perspective of war as a 21st century institution, right? So in some ways, I think we're living, the United States and the Trump administration is living in the past in terms of military capability, right? We spent a lot of time on this show talking about conventional warfare versus unconventional warfare. The great equalizer out there is the unconventional warfare. And if Iran is able to get at our water supply, that's a great equalizer. You don't need the Patriot missiles. You don't need the ballistic missiles, and you don't need the nuclear threat if you can get at things like the water supply. It's sort of like, and I recognize David and the David and Goliath story has some, he has some spiritual influence that helps him win that. But we're old-fashioned American warmongers in the Goliath situation. And I'm not saying just Iran. I'm not talking about Iran being David. But anybody with cyber security and cyber threats has the capacity to be the David in a

0: it up to others, but I think there is some, I'm sure there's some shenanigans going on.
1: Well, I will say one of the things that Senator Gillibrand has advocated for, and she has been successful in getting scholarships, free tuition for folks who study cybersecurity and then work for the government for a period of time. But she has proposed an academy similar to West Point, where we focus on ensuring that we are developing the best and the brightest to protect us from exactly. And I think the David and Goliath story is perfect, especially when we've got a guy like Pete Hegseth who thinks that, you know, the Department of War is about guys who are fit and on testosterone, you know, much like, you know, Goliath was just big. Mm-hmm. And David, you know, used a little technology. It was a slingshot, but right. You know, I think, you know, this is a perfect example, and that there have been solutions that have been presented and that they need to be taken more seriously.
2: Yeah, and I know we're talking about Iran and they're kind of, you know, the David versus our Goliath, but at the end of the day, I mean, it's plausible they could have had help with this, yeah. Right? And I'm thinking that, you know, Russia's probably embroiled in their own situation, and so that help could have come from China, right? And I don't want to make any great claims, but, you know, it's likely that if they could do something like this, anyone could do something like this, and maybe it was some type of collaborative operation. But, you know, right now we're kind of winning this AI race because of the way our corporate structure works, and it's, you know, really smart guys in Silicon Valley who've been given a lot of money to just, like, think all day and figure this stuff out. You know, in other countries, specifically China, it's different. Like, it's very much enmeshed with how the government works. And they don't have the same issues in terms of power constraints. They've overbuilt their power grid. They don't have to ask permission of the people, hey, can we put this, you know, data center in your backyard? No, they're just going to build it. They ruthlessly surveil their population, right? So they've collected all sorts of data, which they, you know, then give to companies to actually use to train the models. And they perfected this even more during COVID because they were really strict about, you know, lockdown. So, you know, it's quickly becoming an issue where, you know, we can't tiptoe around it and start acting like it's a matter of civil rights that, you know, because everyone's focused on data centers. And I know AI is an existential threat. People are afraid for their jobs. They're afraid that graduates who have spent a lot of money on tuition aren't going to have jobs when they get out. But at the end of the day, it's a necessary part of life. Otherwise, things like hacking water systems are going to happen more and more in the future.
0: And one other thing I'll add to a characterization of modern warfare, and that is whether you're talking about conventional weaponry or unconventional or non-conventional weaponry, defense is way more expensive than offense, right? Whether it's the small drones on the conventional warfare or whether it's the guy who or gal or whoever who manipulates the software package in order to get the situation with water supply, offense is cheap. Defense is very expensive. And so trying to figure out where that plays a role in budgets and so on is part of the equation here.
3: We welcome your letters, panel at WAMC.org, panel at WAMC.org. And we'll go to those now. I just need to make sure that they load in. All right. We're ready. Now we go to data centers. Just a reminder. All right. I'm going to skip that one. I have worked in this space for 15 years, and our current situation is a result of shameful public policy for decades. Decades of public disinvestment have left water utilities understaffed, outdated, and unable to maintain full on-site coverage of water treatment plants. This has forced fewer operators to oversee more facilities. That means oversight must be done remotely, which exposes aging control systems to cyber attack. Many small utilities are faced with the very real dilemma of being on the front lines in an ongoing cyber war or leave the treatment plant unattended and hope for the best.
1: And I will say that as an elected official and, you know, a person who very much values water, I totally get it. People don't think about their water. They turn on the tap, they flush the toilet, and they

0: expect everything to work. And it all has been grossly underfunded. And we're trying to fix that now. And we see these investments in removing lead pipes. But it is very frustrating for those who are in this industry. And I completely understand what that writer is, the frustration that writer is expressing.
1: Garrett writes, blaming Iran impacts the stock market. Being childish about blaming Tim Walz is totally on brand for Trump.
2: True.
1: That from Garrett. All right, let's move on to other topics in the time we have before the bottom of the hour. We always welcome you, panel at WAMC.org, panel at WAMC.org. So we move on, and I want to get to a couple more stories before our time ends today. But let us talk about it's like figuring out what you're gonna, what's good for 11 minutes. And I think the perfect 11 minute story is Max Miller. So let's do that. And because when we come back, I want to talk about the U.S. cutting ties with this organ donor group, which I think is going to take up more time to discuss. Now, Max Miller. We have talked about Max Miller, I believe, on Monday's show. We talked about Max Miller on yesterday's program. And Max Miller is a Ohio congressman who is facing a pileup of allegations, as the New York Times puts it, that he emotionally and physically abused his ex-wife and his toddler daughter. So there is some time here, some deadlines that have been faced. So voters had, I think, until Tuesday to, if he were to leave the race, that they would have been able to put up a candidate in time to have that person run in the fall election. My understanding is he now has until Friday that if he were to announce that he is leaving the race by Friday, then the committee, the state committee, will then come up with a candidate to put before voters, but that will be voted on by that committee on Monday. So he is facing a Friday deadline, but the first deadline did not seem to bother him, and the Friday deadline does not seem to bother him either. But you can tell that he is also trying to do his best of pushing back on this, on these charges. So for some reason, he listened to an aide who said, you know what, a really good idea is to go on CNN and to go for a what they refer to as a live on-air interrogation. That's what they wanted for their candidate, a live on-air interrogation. And they got that with CNN's Jake Tapper on Tuesday. So he remained defiant during this. But what was interesting about it is that his team decided that to book this lengthy interview with a newscaster they believe would be tough but fair with their candidate, according to a person with knowledge of their discussions about the strategy. The team also wanted to pick a news outlet that could not be dismissed as too friendly to the candidate, the person said. So, no Fox. Mr. Miller is seeking a third term. He's denied the accusations from his ex-wife. The couple divorced in 2024 and been embroiled in a custody battle ever since. Ms. Marino has said that her ex-husband held a gun to her head, threw hot water from a skillet at her, and fractured her daughter's collarbone. Mr. Miller has said without evidence that Ms. Marino has a mental health issue and has called her a liar as well as a stalker. Mr. Miller is a former aide to President Trump who has warned the congressman. This is key. President Trump has warned the congressman that the allegations were politically problematic, but he stopped short of calling for him to abandon the race. During the CNN appearance, Mr. Miller compared his own defiance to that of the president, who refused to leave the 2016 presidential race after leaked audio surfaced in which he bragged about groping women. People in the media, very much like yourself and others, said that he would have no shot at winning, that he should not be the president of the United States, Mr. Miller told Mr. Tapper. But guess what? He stayed in, and he was resilient. With the screen split between Mr. Tapper in the studio and Mr. Miller in Los Angeles, the CNN anchor opened the interview by asking about a claim that Mr. Miller had refused to give his daughter a favorite stuffed animal. Senator Bernie Moreno, also an Ohio Republican, and the father of Mr. Miller's ex-wife, told reporters about the doll on Tuesday. Let's start there with your former father-in-law's story today about your daughter and the little blue bunny doll that she cannot sleep without, Mr. Tapper said. If it's true, that sounds like emotionally abusive behavior toward a toddler to refuse to give it to her. Mr. Miller bobbed and weaved, criticizing Mr. Moreno, until Mr. Tapper interrupted. It's not really the issue, though, right? The anchor said. The issue, the one I asked you about, is, did you hold the doll hostage? Mr. Miller said no before returning to his harangue about his father-in-law. This is where we are in our politics. At one point, Mr. Tapper ticked through abuse accusations leveled by three women against Mr. Miller. The congressman tried to interrupt to criticize one of the women. Mr. Tapper replied, hold on, because I'm not done with the list of women that have accused you of violence. All right. So this is just a distillation story to me of the problems of working with a problematic candidate. This really isn't a Republican or Democratic issue. This is just an issue. We saw this in Maine. We see it in Ohio. And what do you do with these problematic candidates? And why then are the parties not perhaps more eager to do something about these candidates? And really leaving it up to them. And Kathy, I'm interested just in your thoughts on this, given your political background. But so many of those who are saying, well, it's up to him. He's got to make the decisions. It's really him. But let's face it, if the party put pressure on him, he'd be gone, right?
0: Yeah, I mean, I think if the party put pressure on him and told him he had to get out of the race, if he were to defy that, it would be political suicide on his part. But I think part of this is just that we continue to struggle in this country with having any sort of line that won't be crossed with respect to how women are treated. And I watched the interview. It was a perfect example of exactly this mentality of justifying bad behavior, of trying to bob and weave, as was described in the article, and avoid being held accountable for these allegations, which he has not really denied. And, you know, for him, you know, what he kept repeating over and over again is that the claims that his ex-wife made against him had been investigated by CPS and investigated by the police. Well, anyone who has been involved in family court issues, in custody issues, know that in most cases, when you're dealing with a 2.5-year-old, they don't proceed because you don't have a reliable witness. It's a child. It's a toddler. And so when I kept hearing him sort of stand behind that, it was so repulsive to me, because people who don't understand how that system works don't realize that really what happens in those cases is that there isn't an ability for there to be a finding because you have a child who is so young. And we see it time and again where, whether it's physical abuse allegations or sex abuse allegations, that when they are perpetrated against someone really under the age of 5 or 6, it isn't until they get to be a certain age where those investigators are able to say credibly that a person is suspected of engaging in that activity and then proceeding with the justice system. So again, this is an individual who, from high school to his time in the White House to now, has women saying that he's abusive. And I think that the real issue is that there is no line anymore, because we have a president who we also know has been found by a court, by a jury, to have physically assaulted an individual sexually, and he's president of the United States. And so that's the argument, right? And for women, it's a really scary time.
1: Mr. Miller would not specify the last time that he had used illegal drugs. Another notable exchange occurred when Mr. Tapper brought up a picture of Mr. Miller's toddler that was included in a file posted online Sunday by the congressman in an effort to rebut the allegations. Lawyers for his ex-wife accused Mr. Miller of disseminating an image that could be considered as child sexual abuse material. The image was eventually removed after being viewed at least 204,000 times. It is shockingly reckless behavior by you and your team, Mr. Tapper said. Mr. Miller replied, I wouldn't say that it's shockingly reckless, adding, this is being taken very much out of context. There was no genitalia of my daughter that was exposed. I'm going to leave it there just for a moment. We're going to take a quick break. We'll come back. We'll hear from the rest of the panel, and we'll welcome your letters as well. We'll do all of that. We'll take a break. We'll hear from the BBC, and we'll return. We welcome you. Panel@WAMC.org. 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
2: BBC News with Sue Montgomery. A U.S. Senate committee has voted to hold the former White House chief medical advisor, Anthony Fauci, in contempt after he refused to be questioned about his handling of the COVID pandemic. It's not clear if this will lead to criminal prosecution. Ukraine struck one of Russia's largest oil refineries overnight. Thick black smoke is hanging over the city of Yaroslavl, about 600 kilometers from the Ukrainian border. The EU's Migration Commissioner, Magnus Brunner, says the bloc is vulnerable if borders depend on the goodwill of one neighbouring country. He was speaking a week after 70,000 people forced their way into Spain's North African territory of Ceuta from Morocco. Officials in Italy have placed all major cities on the highest alert due to soaring temperatures. Large parts of Europe remain gripped by heat wave. Drought-related disruption is affecting Central Europe's shipping and energy supplies. Health officials in the Democratic Republic of Congo say they're screening more than 200 passengers for Ebola after intercepting a boat traveling along the Congo River. So far, no cases have been detected. Experts at the UN have warned that American sanctions could push Cuba into a full-blown crisis. They say food should never be used for political pressure. The UN has urged Iran to end what it called escalating arbitrary detention and enforced disappearance of ethnic minorities. They said the Kurdish and Baluch minorities especially must be able to live safely. A British Union flag flown at the Battle of Trafalgar in 1805 has been saved for the nation. The flag was to be sold abroad, but an export bar was put in place and crowdfunding helped raise more than $900,000. BBC News.
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0: We're talking about the Max Miller case, the representative from Ohio who has these allegations against him of abuse of his wife and young daughter, and this interview that was with Jake Tapper that took place. And I want to hear from the rest of the panel just to conclude with a paragraph from the New York Times coverage that I've been referencing. Mr. Tapper concluded the interview by asking if anyone in your life is telling you that it really might be in the best interest for your daughter and for your own mental health to drop out. Mr. Miller replied, "My daughter is going to grow up one day and she's going to see all of this. And she's not going to see that her father caved to political and social media pressures for something that he never did."
1: So, you know, when even Donald Trump is saying, you might want to rethink this, right? You're probably doing the wrong thing. Then I think you should think about what you're doing. As Kathy said, this is someone who has been found guilty of similar crimes. And even still, he persists, and he has until Friday. I found it particularly creepy, the issue about the image of his daughter. You know, the idea that you would be litigating whether or not you put an image of your daughter that was questionable in some form out there in the internet for people to see. You know, that's, you know, once you get to that point, it's kind of like, okay, your judgment is in question. Your judgment is in question. And so now you start thinking about the person's leadership qualities, right? And so, you know, we talked about this, the role of the party versus the role of the individual. And I think the parties, you know, and this is a two-sided thing, as you said before, I think they expect their leaders to take more responsibility and to have the judgment to know you know, what the right decision is and to do the right thing. And if you can't make proper decisions for yourself and your own life, then how are you going to be able to make them for your constituents?
2: Yeah, here. I totally agree. And, I was thinking about this, Joe. I was thinking about the politics of the moment. And I thought, because you asked the mayor the question about, you know, what are the political ramifications of this and so on. You know, we know that the House has a fair, razor-thin Republican majority and so on. They have to hold on to every possible seat. I think it's much more likely that the Democrats will win upwards of 25-seat majority or something like that. But it brought me back to Maine. And what happened, obviously, in Maine is when Plattner leaves and Troy Taylor comes in, Susan Collins gets the bump, and Susan Collins now has a modest lead in what was a close race. That, though, the Maine situation is a cautionary tale for Republicans about to change Max Miller in Kathy's sister's district in Ohio, right?
3: So, former district. She moved out. Okay. She's in the right part of Cuyahoga County now.
2: Okay.
3: But then, or I should say the blue part of Cuyahoga County.
2: And Maine is – so that brought me back to the damage of Biden saying he's going to run again, right? Mm-hmm. So ultimately, when especially those handlers, the Biden handlers, knew that he shouldn't run again, they put Kamala Harris in a terrible situation. They put the Democratic Party in a terrible situation. 100 days was not enough time for Kamala Harris, although I'll have some contention with that. 100 days was not enough time. These replacements, part of the way through campaigns, have not worked well for any side. So now imagine a situation where the Democrats win a small majority or a modest majority in the House. That politics of don't change your candidate halfway through is now part of the sauce here in American politics. I would blame that on the damage of the Biden decision to run again and the disastrous part of that. And Maine is just an example.
1: Yeah, well, but where was the strategy there, right? Going back to the Biden, you know, what happened there. You know, like, so he made the decision to run again, but I think that, you know, so for one thing, the idea that if they knew that he was having issues and, you know, whether or not he admitted them or not, and we're still finding out, it's still coming out, the degree to which people knew how much he was struggling, you know, you don't have it. So it was the debate. We all know that tanked everything because people were like, oh, my gosh, what's going on? Don't have the debate at 9 o'clock at night, right? Like, right. If you know the guy's struggling, ask for it to be at 3 o'clock in the afternoon. You know, take steps to kind of make sure that he's going to be in his best form, and don't just leave all of the decision making to him. And that's one of the things I think the Democrats have not done very well, is there's not an overarching strategy of, okay, how can we position this person to be believable, likable, and presentable in a way that suits the race and our goals. And they just, I think they leave people hanging, and they put so much responsibility on the candidate when the candidate has the role of trying to figure out, okay, you know, I have to not get sick during the campaign. I have to shake all of these people's hands, right? Hillary talked about, you know, eating hot peppers so that she wouldn't get sick. They have a lot of responsibility already. They're, you know, vetting their speeches. Someone else should be taking the role of strategy. So that responsibility is not also on the candidate, because it's a lot. And the parties need to be doing more. As I said before, they're trusting the candidate. So this is where the delicate balance is. They're trusting the candidate to take responsibility for the decisions they make for their lives, because you want to see that they do have the ability to make decisions. But at the end of the day, they shouldn't have to make all of the decisions. That should be up to the parties.
2: And I think that's right. That's why I'm all about Jackie Barry as campaign strategist for Sheehan 2028.
3: Well, but, you know, I think, again, you know, this is just another example of an elected official who, you know, really, based on everything that we know, should be thinking, maybe it's time for me to step back. And I think that's where there's that disconnect, because it's clear it's not about, I don't think it's about his constituents. I don't think it's about some burning desire that he has to fix anything that is going on in his community. I think it is about his ego.
0: Right.
3: It's wrapped up in how he sees himself, and his statements about and comparing himself to, this is what it's like to be a Trump supporter. We just stay in and we fight and we fight. Fight for what? And to me, it's just so self-serving when he's clearly got a family that's struggling and, a lot that's been called into question about his character. And so to me, the ultimate losers are those folks that live in the, I think it's the 7th Congressional District in Ohio, who, and when you look at that district, there are rural areas that are struggling, there are farmers that are struggling, there are families that can't access health insurance that are struggling, and they need for somebody to get their ego out of the way and focus on that. And I don't think this individual is capable of doing that at this point.
0: And it does come down to,
3: maybe he never was.
0: Well, that's right too, and this is something I wanna just touch on, which is in both these cases, and we talk a lot about the vetting. I mean, this guy's in his third term, but these allegations have been around for a long time. And we saw the same thing with Plattner. A lot of people who know and who have said things, and then that is ignored. And isn't that what we have to take care of? In the sense of, like, I just refuse to believe that even 6 years ago somebody said, okay, but this still remains a bit problematic. Why don't we think about finding somebody else who doesn't have this baggage? I mean, isn't that just common sense?
3: I think that's kind of, look, every state is different, but they're all variations on a theme. And I think that is where people, they believe that we have this primary process where the registered Democrats and the registered Republicans, and some states have open primaries, are deciding on these things. And they're deciding on them because they're getting the best and the brightest candidates. But the reality is that those candidates come up through what is a committee system. And so you have the Albany County Democratic Committee, and then you have the State Democratic Committee. And oftentimes, those who are able to get the endorsement of the committee are able to get that in ways that would probably be somewhat shocking. shocking to people. I mean, we are all, I think, a little skeptical about how politics work. But, you know, conversations happen around, well, what have they done for the party? How many doors have they knocked? How have they helped other candidates? You know, they're litmus tests that are very different. We're not sitting around talking about, I mean, I remember, and he will remain unnamed. When I first got involved in politics, I went to see the then chair of the Albany County Democratic Committee and expressed my desire to run for office. And this individual said, this committee is about getting jobs for our loyal friends. And it is not about policy and it is not about issues and causes. It's about taking care of our own. Mm-hmm. And, I hate to sound mm-hmm. hopelessly naive. I didn't know what to say, mm-hmm. right? Mm-hmm. But that was his vision for how this works. And so that's where we're getting many of these candidates from. And I think that is for those who are out there, you know, protesting for no kings and, you know, advocating for, you know, Medicare for all. When you see how the insides work, you got to get on the inside if you want that to change.
0: And the other thing, too, and we'll take a break here right after this, but the idea that we have this this weird ticking clock of different deadlines that seem to be pushing this along, a lot of this seemed to be brought to the forefront when Senator Marino put out his comments about his former son-in-law, and people said that he was trying to influence the race, but by the same token, this was also about the timing of a hearing in regards to who would have custody of the child. So that is another issue. We're going to take a break. When we come back, we will continue. I know you have to go, Mayor. Thank you very much for being with us. And we'll try to make the last 10 minutes go without you. But I appreciate you being here. And we'll continue. She's got to go off and plan her political career, the presidency. We'll be back right after this.
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0: Good morning. Welcome back to the roundtable and to our last call here for letters and our last moments with this terrific panel. We welcome you, panel, at WAMC.org. One more issue I wanted to get to is the U.S. cutting ties with an organ donor group after reports of abuses. The federal government is ending its contract with a Kentucky nonprofit that says it pressured medical workers to remove organs from patients who were getting better. The decision announced on Wednesday will effectively shut down the organization called Network for Hope. It is part of a months-long effort to address unsafe and unfair practices in the United States organ transplant system. Health Secretary Robert F. Kennedy, whose department oversees the transplant system, cut ties with a similar nonprofit in South Florida last year. Before that, the roughly 55 groups that have federal contracts to manage donations in the country had never faced closure before. We should say that this issue has come up well before RFK and well before the Trump administration, as the New York Times has reported on various abuses over the years and great concerns over the organ procurement system that we have in the United States and how we make that system better. And now we're seeing individual organizations that are caught, I would say, in extreme cases that are having their contracts cut. Bo.
1: Joe, I think this is a big deal. And I find it interesting that for us in New York, that the story comes out literally, 24 or 48 hours after medically assisted end of life policy is now in place here in New York. But a couple of things that I think that I'll throw out there and let Jackie respond or do whatever. And that is, the real issue here may not be that the organ donor or an organ donor organization is shut down, but that the federal government is watching, right? You're always under the microscope. That's the most important thing, Joe, that you read, was that there's never been an organ donor organization shut down before. They're regionally based and they have control over that particular region. So I do think the encroachment of the federal government into this more regulatory watchfulness is a potential problem. And I'll say, look, that organization that was shut down, I think it was borderline criminal when you have actual people who are actually still alive and they're trying to sort of rush. So I'm not excusing them. But there's a public trust problem now, going to be a public trust problem now in organ donation. And will that create fewer organ donors down the road? Aggressive enforcement by the federal government may, in fact, improve safety, but the question becomes whether it will save more lives. Because I actually think the effect of the federal government's, Robert Kennedy's, sort of having a role, a more significant role in the organ donation regulation, is going to have an effect on organ donors and the way in which we process these. The last thing I'll say is a question, like, how would we measure success on this? Because, as I said, you might improve safety at an individual organ donor organization, but you might lose, more lives might be lost that could have been saved.
0: I have to say, I don't know how many years ago, maybe 10 years ago, I signed up as an organ donor, and I have that little heart on my license. And after reading the New York Times article last year about their investigation into not just this group, but many other groups, and the overall concern about the system and pushing transplants and patients having to endure premature or bungled attempts to retrieve their organs, I then said, I don't want to do that anymore. I will, a whole other story, which I will spare you. It's easy to get off the list. It's really hard to get that heart off your license. And I mean, which is the indicator really when they go and if you are in an accident. And I have to say, so I've watched this really closely since then because I do have moments of guilt. I mean, there was the reason that I signed up in the first place, but I have to say that the system seems really creaky. And as you say, you know, this isn't going to help public trust. And I would argue, I agree with you, but I also would say that I think trust has been eroding for quite a while now. Jackie.
2: Yeah, I was just going to say organ donation is so important. And I'm glad we have it. I actually have a cousin who survived a long time because they were able to have, I believe it was a liver or something like that transplanted. And so when you get RFK talking about the integrity of an organization, it starts to get a little bit scary because as, you know, Joe said, there are some kind of practices that can lead to potentially premature extraction of certain organs, and that's very, very scary. And there's a big illegal trade, right? So unfortunately, people selling kidneys in, for example, developing countries is relatively well known. It doesn't work out for them all of the time in the sense that they sell a kidney, there's a broker, and they get maybe a small amount of money, but the person who's receiving the kidney has, you know, paid a lot of money for that. In fact, the World Health Organization says maybe 5 to 10% of transplants worldwide are from illegally obtained organs. So it's a big market. But when I was reading this and reading about the cases of people who potentially endured premature harvesting, oh, that was scary. It was like reading a movie script. It was like, you know, back when there was the urban myth of you wake up in a bathtub full of ice and, you know, there's a note that says call 911 and you've been involved in some. And we all know that that's a myth now. But at the end of the day, all of this is always driven by revenue, you know, and I hate to say that. So this particular organization, and I can't speak for the other 54 that are involved, but this particular organization appears to have been very egregious in terms of pushing people who are maybe near death and potentially showing signs of life. There's at least one case of someone who woke up and was like, no, and has since recovered and is now walking and talking. But as it turns out, and I didn't know this until I was reading up on it, certain kinds of tissue recovery is not covered by Medicare. And so they can actually get revenue for tendons and other things that I'm not, you know, medically aware of. They can actually get revenue for having this and for giving it to people as transplants. So people don't have trust, and maybe they shouldn't. And this just makes it that much scarier.
0: This was the line that did it for me. And again, this is from a New York Times article from well over a year ago. 55 medical workers in 19 states told the New York Times they had witnessed at least one disturbing case of donation after circulatory death. Workers in several states said they had seen coordinators persuading hospital clinicians to administer morphine, propofol, and other drugs to hasten the death of potential donors. Hospitals are responsible for patients up to the moment of death, but some are allowing procurement organizations to influence treatment decisions.
3: I mean, this is the greatness of, I'll end on this note, this is the greatness of this show, right? And that is, I learned so much over this last year and a half. I just learned now, because I didn't know that New York Times article that you were aware of, and I didn't, you know, I didn't do the depth of research that Jackie was doing. So as a way of dropping my mic, I'm just grateful for the education I've learned along the way.
0: Well, thank you for that. I have to say, I was so proud when I did this because my brother is like a great human being. He works. He was a Marine. He is an EMT. He was the fire department. He works in politics. I just feel so proud of all that he does for the community. I told him that I had signed up to become an organ donor, and he goes, "Oh man, that creeps me out. I don't want to be scrapped for parts." And I was so disappointed that I didn't have my brother's blessing on that. But I continued. And then he was actually the one who forwarded this to me and said, "Oh, just so you know. Bo,
3: yes,
0: you be a good guy. Have a great time over there in England, and we'll miss you horribly. Jackie Berry, we'll see you soon. Thank you all."

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1: Good morning. Welcome back to the roundtable and to our third hour. Dubbed the last leading man by the New York Times, two-time Tony Award winner Brian Stokes Mitchell has enjoyed a career that spans Broadway, television, film, and concert appearances with the country's finest conductors and orchestras. In fact, he'll be with the Philadelphia Orchestra tomorrow night, performing at the Saratoga Performing Arts Center and leading an American Dreams programming. He will talk to our Madeline Reynolds this morning. Also, we have much more coming up. We'll do all of it after the BBC and WAMC Regional News.
2: BBC News with Sue Montgomery. A U.S. Senate committee has voted to hold the former White House chief medical advisor, Anthony Fauci, in contempt after he refused to answer questions about his handling of the COVID pandemic. The infectious disease specialist invoked his constitutional right to silence when he was grilled by senators about the pandemic. From Washington, Bernd de Busman reports.
3: The vote, which fell along party lines in the Senate Homeland Security and Governmental Affairs Committee, came after Fauci last week invoked his constitutional right against self-incrimination during testimony over 100 times, drawing the ire of Republican lawmakers in a fiery hearing. It will now be up to the Justice Department to determine whether Fauci can be prosecuted for contempt of Congress, a misdemeanor. It is unclear, however, that they will do so. While former President Joe Biden gave Fauci a preemptive pardon on his last day in office in 2025, protecting him from federal prosecution for his actions between 2014 and 2025, Fauci could still face charges for anything after that date.
2: Ukraine has struck two oil refineries deep inside Russia, including one of the country's largest, the Slavneft-Yanos facility near Yaroslavl. The Ukrainian president, Volodymyr Zelensky, said the attacks targeted Moscow's war chest. Dan Johnson is in Kyiv.
4: This is a deliberate Ukrainian strategy to take the war deeper into Russian territory to make the Russian people really feel the impact. President Zelensky says this is primarily about hitting the Kremlin in the coffers, having a real impact on the economy and trying to make sure that the Russian military can't get the supplies and the fuel that it needs to continue the war against Ukraine. But there is an acknowledgement that this means destruction to civilian infrastructure.
2: European football's governing body UEFA says FIFA's defense of its president Gianni Infantino over his aborted plans to sell off stakes in competitions to private investors changes nothing. UEFA said European teams could still boycott competitions. Henry Winter, a veteran sports journalist, considers Mr. Infantino's future.
5: August the 14th is when there'll be reflections on a decision about the 64-team World Cup. And that will polarise a lot of views. There'll be a lot of countries in Africa and Asia who will be excited by the possibility of the door being opened wider to the World Cup. So that, if it's confirmed, will win a lot of support for Infantino. And then, of course, anyone who wants to stand against this beleaguered president has to sort of show their hand by November the 18th. So the clock is ticking.
2: Italy has placed all of its major cities on the highest level of health alert due to soaring temperatures as Europe suffers another heat wave. It stretches from Trieste in the northeast to Palermo in the island of Sicily. BBC News. The EU's Migration Commissioner Magnus Brunner says the bloc is vulnerable if border controls depend on the goodwill of one neighbouring country. He was speaking a week after 70,000 people forced their way into Spain's North African territory of Ceuta from Morocco. He told an extraordinary online parliamentary meeting that the EU must use all its leverage to secure cooperation and migration.
6: The falling arrivals, the restoration of control counted for little last week, actually, in the eyes of public across Europe. And an event that lasts 3 days at one beach in one town shakes, of course, the politics of an entire continent, I would say. And what we have seen in Ceuta was, I would say, a test of our resilience and of the security also of our external borders. And it showed that there are actors who have no regard for the safety or even the lives of innocent people.
7: Most of the would-be migrants have since returned to Morocco. The foreign ministers of Jordan, the UAE, Indonesia, Pakistan, Turkey, Saudi Arabia, Qatar and Egypt have accused Israel of undermining recent efforts to conclude a peace deal in Gaza. In a joint statement, they condemned what they called Israeli violations in the Gaza Strip, which they said threatened President Trump's plan to end the conflict in the territory. UN rights experts have urged Iran to end what they called the escalating arbitrary detention, enforced disappearance, torture and executions of ethnic minorities. They said the Kurdish and Baluch minorities were especially affected. A British Union flag flown by the Royal Navy at the Battle of Trafalgar in 1805 has been saved. It's one of only three to survive the defining victory over the navies of France and Spain. Crowdfunding helped to raise more than $900,000 to buy it. BBC News.
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9: School buses for emergency power. I'm Randy Simon, and this is Earthwise, a look at our changing environment. The heat waves that keep happening this summer are a major strain on power grids. In some places, electric school buses are helping utilities to keep the lights on and air conditioners running. The Electric School Bus Initiative project from the World Resources Institute currently has about 230 electric school buses that are able to supply 8 megawatt hours of power back to the grid at any time, enough electricity to power about 1,600 typical homes for as much as 4 hours. Deploying the buses as V2G, vehicle-to-grid power sources, can significantly shave peak load demand for the utilities where they are located. California is the leader in developing and adopting V2G school bus technology. The largest program is at the Oakland Unified School District, where a fleet of 74 buses adds an estimated 2.1 gigawatt hours of clean energy back into the grid each year. San Francisco's Unified School District plans to launch a new electric school bus project in August, with a fleet of 104 buses returning about 3 gigawatt hours of energy each year. There are about 6,700 electric school buses already in service on U.S. roads. If even half of them participated in a V2G program, they could supply well over 100 megawatt hours of flexible off-peak energy during periods of peak demand. This sort of resource is not just a way to shore up the grid. It could also help lower consumer electricity costs by reducing the need for utilities to buy expensive peak power. Besides saving money, in an emergency, all that stored power in bus batteries could save lives. Earthwise is a production of WAMC. 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
10: To dream. 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

0: to run where the brave dare not go.
1: Brian Stokes Mitchell has enjoyed a career that spans more than four decades on Broadway, television, film, recordings, and concert appearances with premier conductors and orchestras all across the country. He started studying the arts at a very young age, where he started at 6 years old singing and playing piano, which then led him to have interest in orchestration, arranging, and film scoring. Mitchell has appeared on Broadway in several productions as a leading man and dubbed by the New York Times as the last leading man. He has been in the Broadway revival of Kiss Me, Kate, where he won a Tony Award for Best Leading Actor, originated the role of Cole House Walker Jr. in the Broadway musical Ragtime, and was in the Broadway revival of Man of La Mancha, where he was nominated for Tony Awards for both his performances. He also has been in Jelly's Last Jam, Kiss of a Spider-Woman, Shuffle Along, and Women on the Verge of a Nervous Breakdown. Mitchell also has been in many productions off-Broadway. He also has amassed many screen credits over his career, including Frasier, the animated film The Prince of Egypt, Glee, Trapper John M.D., most recently stars in the hit HBO show The Gilded Age, and many more. Mitchell also has albums of his own, plays with music, and simply Broadway, but has appeared on over more than 20 albums. His most recent Tony Award was for his work as chairman of the Board of Entertainment Community Fund, formerly known as the Actors Fund, which he held from 2004 to 2023. Helping those in the entertainment community. He also is a founding member of Black Theater United. Tony Award winner, singer, and actor Brian Stokes Mitchell will be at the Saratoga Performing Arts Center tomorrow night, August 7th, with the Philadelphia Orchestra for American Dreams with Brian Stokes Mitchell at 7:30 p.m. Stokes, it is such a pleasure to have you on the roundtable this morning. How are you?
2: Madeline, I am excellent. Thank you to you for putting on this talk and all your WAMC listeners for listening, and I hope they're coming to the concert. It promises to be a good one.
1: Oh, I bet. And, you know, I just mentioned that you are coming to the Saratoga Performing Arts Center tomorrow night with the Philadelphia Orchestra. I wonder, what does this concert entail, and, you know, what is the process like in developing a concert like this?
2: That's an excellent question. I'm glad that you asked that, because not many people have asked that question. What's fascinating, I think, is people don't realize when they come to a concert, a symphonic concert, with a guest or without, but we'll say with a guest because that's what the concert will be tomorrow that I do. What they don't realize is we've only rehearsed usually one time together. Sometimes we've only gone through the songs once together. Occasionally you'll get to do it twice, but it really speaks to the excellence of the musicians, of the conductor, Marin Alsop in this case, and the people that are involved that make that happen. Because most people think, oh, you must have been working on this for weeks. No, it's just one rehearsal, usually that afternoon, and then we do the show. We've been in discussions about what to sing and what the show is going to be about and all of that, but not even so many of those. So it's really going to be a fun kind of show-off of the artistic spirit of this incredible orchestra.
1: Right. And you have taught yourself, you know, composing, orchestration, and arranging in your younger years. And I wonder, how does having that sort of background of, you know, a composer and orchestrator mindset alter maybe how you interact or even listen with a live conductor and an orchestra like the Philadelphia Orchestra when you perform these type of concerts?
2: Oh, yeah. I think it's become an invaluable skill to have. I started teaching myself, but then I also studied formally orchestration, conducting, film scoring, arranging, and I played the piano since I was 6 years old, and singing before that, actually. So music's always been a part of my life. But the best part of it is when I go into one of these rehearsals in the afternoon, it's very easy to have a conversation with the conductor about what's needed,

0: the musicians, what the musicians are doing, what the conductor is doing, how they're doing it, how they're communicating what their needs to an orchestra as well. But it's been really easy for me to do that, and a lot of fun. Essentially, I think what we do as musicians and as artists is play. And I often talk about how it's a part of the language that we have. You know, you don't put on a work, you put on a play. You don't work a symphony, you play a symphony. And a lot of work and practice, of course, leads up to the ability to put a concert on like that, and for these musicians to be able to play their instruments with the incredible virtuosity that they do. But ultimately, and I'll speak for me here, learning all the things that I have learned allows me to then to be free and to play with the music, with the other musicians on the stage, and with an audience, but especially with the entire orchestra. It becomes all of us playing together.
1: Our guest is Brian Stokes Mitchell, Tony Award actor and singer, who will be at the Saratoga Performing Arts Center tomorrow night with the Philadelphia Orchestra for American Dreams with Brian Stokes Mitchell. You know, you've had quite the career, and I wonder, you know, when it comes to your interpretation of, I would say maybe your signature songs that people might know you for, like Wheels of a Dream, Make Them Hear You, The Impossible Dream, there's many more, but I wonder, you know, even roles that you've done, how has that evolved over the decades of your career?
0: I think it's evolved in a very lucky, fortunate way for me, because I've gotten to the point in my career where I can choose the roles and the songs that I want to do. When you're starting out, you'll just say yes to everything, which I think is a really good idea, because there's so much to learn. There's so many people to learn from. And you can learn from everything. And I think it's really important to be able to do that. At some point, you start working. If you're fortunate, you start working so much that you can't say yes to anything, and you start having to make choices. And if you get to be also so fortunate as to get awards and get accolades and get attention in one way or another, that starts funneling the opportunities that you have in a very advantageous way to the singer, to the performer, because then people start asking, well, what would you like to do? What would you like to sing? And that's when the real freedom, I think, starts. But to have the background of all of the practice and working and playing with other artists, instrumentalists, conductors, musicians, composers, directors, that informs that work. So I just feel very, very fortunate with all of the great people that I have been able to work with, and the gifts that they have given me, probably without even knowing it, just conversations and just watching their musical genius.

0: Right. And I love the word that you're using, play, because I think that's so true. And, you know, like I said, the songs that you've sung over the years, do you have this sort of creative liberty to play a bit and maybe switch it up or even change the songs that you've sung over the years a little bit into maybe different formats or styles?
1: Oh, absolutely. It's one of my favorite things to do. The last album that I did was called Plays with Music. And if people look for it, they can't find it online now because, thankfully, I now own all three of my solo albums. So I'm in the process of discussing getting those back online again. But the very last album was called Plays with Music, and it was a double entendre on the title because all of the songs were from musicals, musical plays, and also I played with them a lot. I wanted to keep them in the spirit of the original. I did songs like Gesticulate from Kismet, By Myself, from The Bandwagon, and I kept them in the spirit of the original. But for By Myself, for instance, on that album, which a lot of people don't know unless they read the liner notes on the CDs, and who does that anymore, I literally played all of the instruments on that. They were played virtually, and I also did the arrangement and the orchestration for that. And

addition to singing, because I thought, oh, that would be fun. The song's called By Myself. It's a song about being by yourself. So I love having that freedom to do that, and it allows me to explore music in a way. Ted Firth, who is usually my pianist and now co-arranger, and he does most of my orchestrations now because he does it much better and faster than I do. But we kind of have a mind meld when we get ideas for songs. I do a version of Feeling Good, and I thought, you know, it'd be fun to do this kind of as an impressionistic piece, like Ravel or Debussy. And so together we came up with this wonderful kind of flowing water idea for that song. Dragonfly.

But that's the fun of arranging, and a lot of people don't understand what an arranger does as well. Somebody writes the song, but you've heard songs, especially standards, done a million different ways, and that's usually an arranger and sometimes the singer or the singer and an arranger together that make that happen. And then they pass that on to an orchestra if you happen to be working with an orchestrator, and then they'll figure out, oh, how do we make this sound wonderful and fun with all of these 50 or 100 musicians that will be joining us as well. So it really is, it's a beautiful collaborative art, and it's what I love so much about music and also the theater as well. They're just incredibly collaborative, and it's lots of people that most people aren't even thinking about. When you see even a one-man show, you're not thinking about the stage manager or the lighting designers or the orchestrators or the composers or the book writer. But all of those people are working together to make a wonderful show, and that's why I'm looking so forward to being at Saratoga tomorrow.

one to agree that I'm preoccupied with me, and it's inbred, kid.

0: You know, I mentioned you do have quite the prolific career on stage. You know, you've been one of the central leading men on Broadway. You've been in the Broadway revival of Kiss Me, Kate, which you won a Tony Award for Best Leading Actor. Ragtime, Man of La Mancha, Jelly's Last Jam, Kiss of a Spider Woman, South Pacific, Sweeney Todd, Les Mis, and I could go on. But I believe you have said that acting informs your singing. And so I wonder, because you've played so many roles over the years, is there a role or character that you really, really dissected the script before really getting into the lyrical part of it, or even the character?
1: That's actually every character that I play is that. My favorite part of doing a show might be the rehearsal process, actually, and discovering, well, they're all my favorite parts for different, like picking a favorite kid. It's really difficult to do that. Each aspect of it has its own joy and its own delights to discover. Doing the research for a role is one of my favorite things to do. When I was doing, for instance, Ragtime, Frank Galati, our director, put all kinds of research materials around the rehearsal hall about the time period, what people were doing, what they were wearing, what they were talking about, and the entire cast delved into that. We dived into all that information. So you may not see specifically what that information was when you come to the show, but an audience can feel that. There's an authenticity that happens, and also a way that a cast reacts and responds to each other. And that goes for musicians as well. When everybody's working / playing together, you're sharing information of all kinds, and you get to be on the same team. It really is like being on a sports team, a football team or a basketball team. Everybody becomes of one mind, and you're trying to get one thought or feeling or emotion across to an audience, and you're doing that together. And that is what I think is the most fun about the arts in general, but specifically making music, doing a concert or doing a Broadway show.
0: That was Tony Award-winning actor and singer Brian Stokes Mitchell talking about his career and the concert at the Saratoga Performing Arts Center tomorrow night. We will continue our conversation with Brian Stokes Mitchell after this short break.
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0: Welcome back to the Roundtable. I'm Madeline Reynolds. We now continue our conversation with Tony Award-winning actor and singer Brian Stokes Mitchell about American Dreams with Brian Stokes Mitchell at the Saratoga Performing Arts Center tomorrow night with the Philadelphia Orchestra and his career on stage and screen. And I do want to talk about Ragtime for a little bit here. I mean, it's one of my favorite musical scores and soundtracks, but you originated the role of Cole House Walker Jr. And this past year, Ragtime had its revival at the Lincoln Center Theater, and they won several Tony Awards, like Best Revival, Best Leading Actress. Joshua Henry won Best Actor for his portrayal of Cole House Walker Jr. He posted a video on his social media platforms, and he revealed a little lovely letter that you wrote, which you said, Cole House is now in your hands. And I wonder what it is like for you to sit in an audience and watch another leading man kind of take and carry that emotional and powerful weight of a character that you lived in for quite some time.
1: It's a lovely thing. I wish everybody could experience it, actually. To be a part of, especially a show like Ragtime, which is really an unusually powerful show and speaks to us in so many different kinds of ways, to be able to be a part of the creation of that. And again, it was a team effort. But I got a lot of say in the choices of Cole House, what was said, how it was said. There were a lot of discussions because it was an incredibly collaborative team effort. When I went to the show at Lincoln Center, my wife, Allison, who was also in Ragtime with me, was sitting to my right, and Audra was sitting to my left. And as we were watching the show, we kept elbowing each other. But we, each of us, understood what the elbow was about. It really wasn't about the performance we were watching. It was about a memory of somebody saying that particular line. It was about, while we were rehearsing and having Lynn Ahrens and Stephen Flaherty run in the room and say, I was rehearsing another scene with Audra, we just wrote a new song for you. It's called Sarah Brown Eyes. Come in to the piano room and let's sing it. And us sight reading that song.

0: I mean, it brings back so many memories when you see a show like that. And this is the second revival. So the other thing it makes you feel is old. You already see the second revival of a show, of a role that I originated. It's also wonderful. And particularly in the case of Ragtime, it's wonderful, but it's also sad because it's sad to see that our country still is so similar. Not a lot of things have changed. We're still having the same issues that E.L. Doctorow was talking about were the issues in the early 1900s, the same issues that we were having in the 1970s when the book first came out, the same issues we were having at the latter part of the last century when the Broadway musical came out. The more things change, the more things stay the same. So in one sense, I'm very happy that a new cast, a new company, new artists have been able to put their stamp on these roles. But also I'm a little sad that it speaks to an audience in the way that it does. Like, oh, yeah, we got to get over that. We got to get past that. But it's also a beautiful thing. Art has this incredible power to change people in a way that few things can. It can change people in one epiphanal moment. You can leave a theater or a concert hall a different person, or a museum for that matter, a different person than you were when you walked in, just by seeing, hearing, experiencing a work of art. And you think, oh, I thought I was the only person in the world that felt that, that thought that. And you realize you're not alone, especially when you're sitting with an audience that's also laughing and crying and rapt and enjoying. And there's an energetic exchange that happens in the theater. And I felt it thousands of times now in my career, not only between cast on stage singers and musicians, but there's also this kind of energetic synergistic loop that happens between the stage and the audience, and we kind of feed on each other. And it's what I love about the live theater. And again, I'm so happy, Madeline, that you're covering this concert and concerts in general. It's an experience you don't get anywhere else. If you go to a movie, it doesn't matter where you sit in the movie theater. You're seeing the exact same movie. It's in two dimensions. It's always playing the exact same thing, no matter when you go, where you sit. Theater is a whole different beast. The theater or concert or ballet is bespoke entertainment that is happening for you and those other very few members of that audience. And it's happening in this one time only, in time and all of time and in all of space. And depending on where you're sitting in the theater, if you're sitting up in the balcony on the right, you're going to get a different experience than a person that's sitting down in the orchestra on the front first row seat. It's in three dimensions. So what you see is an experience is different, but it's also the same. And that's what's kind of wonderful about it, is being able to experience a story, an emotion, a feeling with other people. And I don't think there's anything but live performances, live theater, live concerts, live dance that can give you a person that kind of feeling, reaction, that epiphanal moment of change that has happened to me in the theater as an audience member. And it's also, I've experienced that change in other people that have come and talked to me or written to me after I've done a show as well, saying I'm a different person after watching that show. It's very powerful, and I feel so fortunate and lucky to be doing this for a living, to be able to put good food into the world, to be able to make conversation with people, to change people and be open and be empathetic and be caring and be feeling and trying to make the world a better place. It's a pretty lovely thing to be able to do. By the way, I realize I'm in my 50th year now, 50. Wow. Yes, that was not 15 as a show business professional. That's when I first got my my union card, was in my equity card, was 50 years ago. So
1: well, congratulations.
0: So the long answer to your short question is it is really wonderful seeing other people take on roles that I've had the opportunity to create.
2: Let some man like me.

0: Yeah, and real quickly, because I find Colehouse Walker Jr.'s character quite fascinating, and I believe in the original source material, he's quite a stoic character. But I feel like in the musical, he becomes a hero, right? Or at least in the narrative, to me. At least that's how I interpret it. And I wonder, like, during that rehearsal process, which you said is, like, your favorite part, I wonder when, you know, that was kind of decided that this character would become that, and this, like, figuring out this core emotional language of Colehouse Walker Jr.
1: So Terrence McNally, when he wrote the book of the musical based on the book by E.L. Doctorow, one of his challenges was, for those of you that have read Doctorow's novel, the novel is written from the point of view of the little boy. So there's actually not a lot of information about especially Colehouse, Sarah, because just the point of view of the book. So Terrence, and this was a very collaborative thing that he did, and also Lynn and Steve as well, had to figure out, flesh out this character. One of the things that I realized from the get-go was that Colehouse is the real, there's the person in the, well, mother as well, but especially Colehouse, takes the audience on this crazy, wild journey throughout the show. And he kind of goes to a very, very dark place. So for me as an actor, I realized, first and foremost, I have to make the audience fall in love with me, with Colehouse Walker. Once they fall in love with Colehouse Walker and see him pursuing Sarah doggedly and not giving up, and he's so in love with her, and she's just shunning him, and he keeps coming back to the house, and he... you can see that his heart is fully into this whole process, into courting her, into winning her back. He feels he did her wrong and wants to do the right thing. When you do that, the audience being on that journey, they start pulling for you. So when Sarah finally comes down the stairs during the song New Music in the show, the audience has been waiting for these two people to get together.
2: Sarah, my life has changed. Sarah.

0: They also love Sarah. And interestingly, Lynn realized, I have to write a song to explain why did she bury her daughter. Otherwise, the audience is going to hate her. So these are the kinds of things that that playwrights, songwriters, actors, directors, people are we're thinking about. They're purposefully in the show in the way that they are. And so when you go to the show, you see the community that is behind Cole House, and you see him loving them, and they're kind of scolding him as well, but he's having fun with them, and everybody loves him. And once the audience falls in love with you, then when you go on that journey and these terrible things happen to Cole House, the audience is relating to him. So they're able to see the racism that not only Cole House is experiencing, but black people or brown people or people that are othered or experiencing, they get to experience that and feel that as well, because now they're invested in this character. And that's what changes people.
1: I want justice for our people, so bad I can taste it. But I won't waste my time on a mere case of vandalism.

0: I got a letter from a young man who, going back to your earlier question, that wrote to me, and the last line or paragraph of his letter was, he was explaining his life. He was a young white man, 20 years old, from, I think, Florida, and it was about six pages, and at the very last paragraph was, the reason I'm writing this letter is because a few weeks ago I came to see your performance in Ragtime as Coalhouse Walker, and when I left the theater, I realized I'd been a racist all my life and didn't even know it. That's the power of art. That's what art can do. The only thing that I can think that can change people like that is something negative, like a war, an attack or something like that. There are very few things, maybe other than childbirth, that change people in a very positive way. Art does that all the time. But it does that because people are purposefully planning that. They're purposefully, in the case of Ragtime, all working together to make sure that the audience falls in love with Coalhouse Walker. It's in the staging. It's in the music. It's in my performance. It's in the words that Terrence McNally wrote and in the words that E.L. Doctorow wrote as well, but mostly Terrence's words, because a lot of that those scenes were not even in the book. They were just talked about. So it's, again, a wonderful collaboration that makes these things happen, and it's very purposeful, and that's what you got to do, is make an audience fall in love with the character, and then you can literally get away with murder, which is kind of what happens in that show.
1: Tony Award actor and singer Brian Stokes Mitchell is our guest today on The Roundtable. He will be at the Saratoga Performing Arts Center tomorrow night with the Philadelphia Orchestra for American Dreams with Brian Stokes Mitchell. Where we're located, we're in the Capital Region, and I can't not talk about this, the Gilded Age. So
0: yes.
1: I wonder, I mean, this is your most recent on-screen project. You've had an extensive career both on TV and film, but you play the character Frederick Kirkland, and I wonder if you shot any scenes around our area in Troy and Schenectady and Albany, and if you've enjoyed it. And also, I mean, the co-stars. I mean, I could sit here forever and name everybody who's also been on Broadway or in musical theater. I mean, your son in the show is Jordan Danica, who's been on Broadway. Your wife in the show, Felicia Rashad. Audra McDonald's in the show. I mean, the list goes on and on. But I wonder what it's like behind the scenes with all those folks as well.
0: Oh, it's so much fun. We talk about a lot because pretty much all of us not only have Broadway experience, but film and television experience. And one of the things that we tend to agree on is Broadway people do television differently than television people do television. And I say that as somebody who started out on a television series when I was 20 years old, and it ran for 7 years, and I really kind of got to experience it firsthand. When you're doing a television show, it's more isolating. You rehearse a scene, and then you go back to your trailer. And then you go to the set, and then you run the scene a few times, and then you film it, and then you go back to your trailer. And somebody else does another scene, or you might have a whole other scene. You've forgotten about the scene that you last did. In the theater, you're together in a rehearsal room from day one. And you're talking about the show, you're experiencing the show, you're seeing each other at your best and at your worst, you're seeing each other experiment, try new things, fail, fall, get up, try again. It's a very different kind of process. And then, once the show opens, you're doing a show. Could be years sometimes that you're doing it. We worked on Ragtime for 3 years. So it's a very long-form art, I call it, where television and film tend to be more short-form arts, because you do a scene, you rehearse it, it happens very quickly, especially in television, from the time you first rehearse the scene to the finishing the take on it. It could be as short as maybe an hour or two that happens. But you're working continuously on a Broadway show, and you get to play in the spaces. That, for me, is what the joy of the theater is as well. You have this luxury of playing with that part of it. I think art is in the spaces. It's not in the lines or the words or the paint stroke. It's in the spaces between. It's what the painter did not paint. It's in the pauses in between. It's in the slight rest in the music. That's where you find the emotion. That's where you find the really deep water to play in. So theater people, as a result, also tend to come very well prepared. They know their lines. They probably have four different ways of doing a scene, different choices that they can do, and they're facile. So if the director says, hey, we're doing this way. Can you do this? Oh, that wasn't any of my choices, but yeah, sure I can. Mm. They go along with it. And so it's really, really fun, and everybody comes to work. There are no egos. It's the most lovely creative team. I just finished the last season, and yes, we shot almost everything that we do is shot in Troy, and a little bit of it in Albany as well, but most of it is done in Troy, which I'd never been to before, and it's a lovely, lovely area. So it's the new season. I'm not even sure when our new start date is. You may have that information, but I don't, because they're still filming. They haven't wrapped the entire season yet. This season is going to be spectacular as well. And, man, it is so much fun getting together and just playing with your friends. You also, these are people that we've worked. Felicia was my wife in Jelly's Last Jam, and we've done concerts together. And Audra and I have done a number of things together, and Kelly O'Hara as well. So you just, it's like putting on a comfortable pair of shoes or a comfortable pair of jeans and just, hey, let's go at it again. Let's have some fun. Let's play.
1: So as a part of this concert, you are performing Aaron Copland's Lincoln Portrait. I wonder, what does it mean to you to perform it, especially during the 250th anniversary of our nation?
0: It's pretty special. I last did this piece, I think it was with the Marine Band in Washington, D.C., and maybe that was 15 years ago, and now to do it on the nation's 250th, especially with all the discord that's going on in the world and in our nation. I think this piece, like Ragtime, is perhaps more powerful than it ever was, because a lot of the words in this, most of the words, of course, all of the words from the Lincoln speech come from his experience with the Civil War, when our country was also torn apart and in terrible discord and in two separate places that never the twain shall meet, it seemed like. So to hear the words of this man who basically found a way to bring back a country together again that was so fractious, to hear his words of inspiration, and he was an incredible human being. I was getting ready to do a show on about Lincoln, play the character about a year ago, and I wasn't able to do it, but I did so much research, read books and books and books on him, and what an incredible, unusual human being he was to be able to do that. So to be able to do, to say his words with Aaron Copland's music, one of my favorite composers and maybe the most Americana of all composers. Perhaps John Williams would be the other one that I would pick to be that person. But Aaron was there first, and he writes that sound that we think of, that beautiful, open American sound that sounds like wide open plains and an American spirit. And Copland has all of those elements in A Lincoln Portrait. And you hear the orchestra sets it up first, and then you hear the words of Lincoln together with this beautiful underscoring that he wrote. So I'm really honored, touched, and excited to be doing The Lincoln Portrait once again, and with Maestro Alsop conducting especially.
1: And then finally, Stokes, I do want to ask you, I mean, what can the audience expect tomorrow night, and what do you hope they walk away with?
0: My hope when I do a show now, and I learned this singing out my window when I was singing The Impossible Dream out my window during COVID. Without COVID.

0: I realized what people want and need, it seems like, more than anything, and especially in times like these, it was certainly true during COVID times, people want to have just a little bit of joy. They want to be able to hope and feel like it's going to be okay, and we're all in this together. And my mission in the theater now, since COVID, and this is what I learned singing out the window, and I've always done this, but I really focused on this mission, is I want people to feel better when they leave the concert hall or the theater than they did when they walked in. To me, a theater, a concert hall, a place where you watch people working, performing, playing together, should be like a good church or synagogue or mosque or temple or wherever it is that you worship. And I say a good one because in a good one, you feel better when you leave that place than you did when you walked in. And again, art has the same power to be able to transform people. And I think people are going to feel that tomorrow as well from the songs that have been chosen. They're inspirational. They're hopeful. It's a great orchestra, a great conductor. My hope is that the audience will feel levitated, lifted, elated, elevated, joyful, hopeful when they leave the theater tomorrow, much more so than when they walked in.
1: Brian Stokes Mitchell will be at the Saratoga Performing Arts Center tomorrow night with the Philadelphia Orchestra for American Dreams with Brian Stokes Mitchell at 7:30 p.m. You can go to spec.org for more information. Stokes, I do want to give you a big thank you. As a theater fan and of yours, it was truly such a pleasure being able to talk to you today.
0: Thank you, Madeline. The pleasure was mine. Thank you so much for really interesting and wonderful and well thought through questions, and questions that people just don't ask. That rarely happens. I found, you know, after doing hundreds and hundreds of interviews, but you asked some new ones, and they were just really, you sound like a wonderful, curious, connected person. And
1: thank you.
0: That you were asking. And I'm so grateful you're doing what you're doing. I hope it's bringing you joy.
1: Mm-hmm.
0: And I know you're bringing others joy as well. Thanks so much for having me. Blessings to you and all your listeners.
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Kudos to our producer, Madeline Reynolds. 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I'm Joe Donahue. 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
1: Coming up on WAMC's Midday Magazine, as the EPA seeks the remediation of a Hopewell Junction Superfund site, some residents worry the agency is rushing to finish the job. More from WAMC's Elias Guerra. 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More from Pioneer Valley Bureau Chief James Polyoligopoulos. David Lombardo will speak with Chief Medical Officer of the New York State Office of Mental Health in the Capitol Press Room. Paul Cayano with the regional midday weather summary and more. Midday Magazine is next after World News from the BBC.

0: BBC News with Sue Montgomery. European football's governing body, UEFA, says FIFA's defence of its president, Gianni Infantino, over his aborted plans to sell off stakes in competitions to private investors changes nothing. UEFA said European teams could still boycott competitions, including the World Cup, if its demands are not met. Lars Christer Olsen is a former chief executive of UEFA. He says both governing bodies will be trying to garner support.
1: I think they have to check with their friends how many votes they are having, because now the fight is starting, and I don't think that Infantino is going to lay down. So we have to see what kind of activities the opponents are starting.
0: A U.S. Senate committee has voted to hold the former White House chief medical advisor Anthony Fauci in contempt after he refused to answer questions about his handling of the COVID pandemic. The infectious disease specialist invoked his constitutional right to silence when he was grilled by senators about the pandemic. From Washington, Bernd de Boosman.
2: The vote, which fell along party lines in the Senate Homeland Security and Governmental Affairs Committee, came after Fauci last week invoked his constitutional right against self-incrimination during testimony over 100 times, drawing the ire of Republican lawmakers in a fiery hearing. It will now be up to the Justice Department to determine whether Fauci can be prosecuted for contempt of Congress, a misdemeanor. It is unclear, however, that they will do so. While former President Joe Biden gave Fauci a preemptive pardon on his last day in office in 2025, protecting him from federal prosecution for his actions between 2014 and 2025, Fauci could still face charges for anything after that date.
0: The EU's Migration Commissioner Magnus Brunner says the bloc is vulnerable if border controls depend on the goodwill of one neighbouring country. He was speaking a week after 70,000 people forced their way into Spain's North African territory of Ceuta from Morocco. He said the scale of that event was unprecedented for the EU.
3: In 24 hours, tens of thousands of people crossed in one town, matching actually the population of the city, which is incredible. Nothing on this scale has happened in any EU external border in 20 years. The restoration of control that counted for little last week, actually, in the eyes of public across Europe.
0: Italian officials have placed all of the country's major cities on the highest level of health alert due to soaring temperatures, as large parts of Europe remain in the grip of a heat wave. Worsening drought-related disruption continues to affect shipping and energy supplies in central Europe, where several major rivers are at record low levels. BBC News. Ukraine has struck two oil refineries deep inside Russia, including one of the country's largest, the Slavneft-Yanos facility near Yaroslavl. The Ukrainian president, Volodymyr Zelensky, said that attack and a second on the Bashneft-Novoil refinery further east sought to limit the oil revenues Moscow uses to finance its war. Dan Johnson in Kiev says such attacks are having an impact on everyday life in Russia.
4: The oil refineries, that is making petrol short in supply. We've seen huge queues over the last couple of months as petrol has been running out and prices have soared. So no doubt that is also putting pressure on the Russian people. And the refinery, one of them that was hit last night, 400 miles from Ukraine, is one of Russia's biggest, which has been hit before. But the regional governor said this was one of the largest attacks on that refinery that Ukraine had launched so far.
0: At least 30 Yemeni government troops are reported to have been killed in Houthi attacks on military camps in the central part of the country. A spokesman for the Houthis said they attacked government positions with missiles and drones in response to an alleged military build-up by Saudi Arabia. United Nations rights experts have urged Iran to end what they called the escalating arbitrary detention, enforced disappearance, torture and executions of ethnic minorities. They said the Kurdish and Baluch minorities were particularly affected and they must be able to live in safety and dignity. A British study has found that e-scooter users are significantly more likely to suffer serious injuries than motorcyclists or cyclists. Research on 15,000 riders across 18 cities found e-scooter riders faced a 3.5 times higher risk of a traumatic brain injury than motorcyclists and a 1.5 times higher risk for internal organs.
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2: 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I'm Lucas Willard with these regional headlines. The Troy City Council is holding a public hearing tonight on a proposed local law to restrict the ability of the mayor to declare public emergencies. The proposal from the All-Democrat Council comes months after Republican Mayor Carmela Mantello declared an emergency to continue payments to the controversial security camera company Flock. The company's AI-enabled license plate readers, which the mayor maintains are a crucial public safety tool, have become a political flashpoint in the Collar City. Recently, a man was arrested for felling multiple cameras that have drawn community privacy concerns. Complete copies of the proposed local law will be available at the city clerk's office next week. The Dutchess County Legislature is expecting to consider legislation tonight that would ban certain forms of kratom. Democratic lawmakers have proposed a local law that would ban concentrated and synthetic forms of the potentially addictive herbal product. Kratom products are often marketed as providing pain relief, energy boosts, or as a way to ease opioid withdrawals. The Democrats' plan that would maintain the sale of natural leaf kratom comes after Republican County Executive Sue Serino's proposal to ban all kratom products. The county legislature's Government Services and Administration Committee will consider the restrictions at its meeting this evening. Burlington Progressive's mayor is opposing a public safety plan brought forward by the City Council Democrats. As WAMC's Pat Bradley reports, Mayor Emma Mulvaney-Stanek aired her concerns during a Wednesday press conference.
6: The press conference comes 2 days after the Democrat-controlled City Council approved sending an updated public safety plan to committees. The Democrats' proposal includes provisions that would increase enforcement and accountability for unlawful activities in public spaces, such as open drug use. Progressive Mayor Emma Mulvaney-Stanek opposed the proposal and brought city employees and advocates to her press conference to defend her administration's safety priorities.
7: What works is targeted enforcement with holistic strategies that also address the structural drivers of substance use, poverty, trauma, and poor mental health care and criminal activity.
6: Mulvaney-Stanek plans to meet with the governor to discuss resources that communities need from the state to address issues such as homelessness and substance use. I'm Pat Bradley, WAMC News.
2: Police in New York are looking for a Fulton County teen who was reported missing from Stratford. Haley G. Allen was last reported seen on Tuesday. Officials say the 15-year-old was seen wearing a pink shirt, blue jean shorts, and white sneakers. Allen, who is white, 5'1" tall, weighs approximately 120 pounds, and has blonde hair and brown eyes, reportedly may travel to Utica. Anyone with information is asked to contact the Fulton County Sheriff's Office. A quick look at the forecast. Partly sunny skies today with showers and scattered thunderstorms this afternoon. Some storms may produce gusty winds and heavy rainfall. Hot with high temperatures in the upper 80s. Tonight, mostly cloudy with showers and thunderstorms in the evening. Humid with overnight lows in the upper 60s. Tomorrow, mostly sunny with more showers and thunderstorms during the afternoon. Hot with high temperatures in the mid 80s. 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

0: It's 11 minutes after 12 o'clock. 12 years ago, the Environmental Protection Agency put a plan in place to clean up the water supply in Hopewell Junction, New York. Now that plan has been significantly scaled back. The EPA says it's because existing cleanup has been effective. But as WAMC's Elias Guerra reports, residents of the Dutchess County hamlet feel left behind.
1: Ann Cover, who lives on Creamery Road, still remembers the conversation two decades ago when the Environmental Protection Agency first told her family about the contaminated groundwater.
2: I was working. My mother was here, and she calls me up. She goes, she's crying. She goes, they're telling us we can't use our water. We can't do this. We can't do that. Suddenly, we have to worry about getting bottled water. And I had little kids, and they're telling me I shouldn't be. I had an infant. What was I going to bathe him in? You know, and then you feel guilt because the water was contaminated. My daughter had a neurological disorder, and I would, like, I made her formula using water and powder. Did I cause it?
1: In the 1970s, Hopewell Junction was home to sheet metal and machining fabrication by Hopewell Precision, Inc. According to a U.S. Attorney's Office Southern District of New York legal filing, for decades the company dumped paint and chemical solvents into the ground, contaminating groundwater a mile and a half away with trichloroethylene, or TCE, including 66 private drinking wells. According to the attorney's office, Hopewell Precision, Inc. and the previous owner had to pay over $1.2 million. In 2005, the EPA declared Hopewell Junction a Superfund site, spurring a more than $23 million cleanup plan that included installing water filtration systems in 41 homes and construction of a new water supply system in 2021. But last month, the EPA announced it was scaling its cleanup efforts way back. The EPA says the new plan, which is about 10 times cheaper at $2.5 million compared to the previous $23 million plan and does not include bioremediation because the EPA said contamination concentrations have, quote, generally declined over time through natural processes. The EPA says over the past two decades, contamination levels of TCE have dropped significantly in the Superfund site, and therefore bioremediation, where microorganisms in the ground break down TCE using oxygen, is no longer necessary. Instead, the new plan relies on monitoring groundwater and protecting the existing water supply. It also calls for handing responsibility of continued monitoring to the New York State Department of Environmental Conservation. But residents aren't satisfied.
3: Before this gets done and you guys decide that, you know, it's going to be naturally

0: two decades, pushing and prodding the Environmental Protection Agency and even Congress. Hall said after almost two decades of close contact with the EPA, the difference recently has been stark.
1: Night and day, I used to be able to communicate with them, and they would give me information, and this EPA seems very, very different. I don't think, I can't say I don't think they care, but I think that the aim is to just get rid of us.
0: The EPA has cut thousands of staff since 2025, which the EPA admitted in 2025 was their plan. EPA Administrator Lee Zeldin defended the administration in a statement saying, quote, "Under President Trump's leadership, EPA has taken a close look at our operations to ensure the agency is better equipped than ever to deliver on our core mission of protecting human health and the environment while powering the great American comeback." And an Environmental Protection Agency spokesperson, Carlos Vega, sent a statement to WAMC defending the new cleanup plan at Hopewell Junction, saying, quote, "The original bioremediation was put on hold during the construction of the alternate water supply and vapor intrusion investigation and mitigation work. During that time, groundwater monitoring continued and indicated that contaminant concentrations were decreasing through natural processes." Vega also said the EPA has been transparent about its plans, coordinating with the town of East Fishkill to promote the recent virtual meeting about the plan in the Southern Dutchess News. Vega pointed to the EPA's website for more information. At the meeting, the EPA said TCE groundwater levels at 5 out of 6 monitoring sites are still above the EPA's safe drinking water standards of 5 micrograms per liter and will reach safe levels by 2071. So residents like Cover are unsatisfied that the EPA is scaling back their plans.
2: They can say they're done, but are they done? Because here's the deal. I have the air mitigation system still in my house. I have 2 EPA wells on my property.
0: For his part, Hopewell Precision President Richard Skeen blamed contamination on prior ownership.
3: The people who work at Hopewell Precision now and who were there when the Superfund action took place were children when this took place. We weren't working there. We couldn't have been working there.
0: Skeen said they are good neighbors and don't want the ground to be contaminated. Meanwhile, the New York State's Department of Environmental Conservation and the town of East Fishkill did not immediately respond to requests for comment. All the while, Cover said residents are the ones dealing with the mess. Cover said the public needs to understand what she and others in Hopewell Junction endured.
2: This fight to even get the EPA to come in took 17 years. And while that doesn't seem like a big deal, for those of us who lived through that, 17 years was a big chunk of our lives. And it was a very hard chunk of our lives.
0: For WAMC, I'm Elias Guerra.
4: As people across the country continue to cut the cord, community media stations have been steadily losing revenue. The Massachusetts legislature this year considered a proposal to rectify this, but as WAMC's Pioneer Valley Bureau Chief James Polyalikopoulos reports, the bill so far remains in legislative purgatory.
5: One by one, some 30 eighth graders made their way through the cafeteria at Hadley's Hopkins Academy for their commencement last June. It's a small school, but with families and teachers in tow, the room was plenty full for the ceremony, all captured by Alex LaMarche, director of Hadley Media. It's a line of work he says he sort of fell into years ago, but after grabbing onto a camera, he has no plans of letting go.
6: That kind of happened by accident. I got a job at Martha's Vineyard working at Stop and Shop, and I was looking for other gigs too. And I stumbled upon Martha's Vineyard Community Television, and I got a government videographer job there. And then I came back home, worked for Granby, worked up the ladder executive director over the course of 5 years, then came to Hadley.
5: For the last 4 years, he's been most of a team of 1.5 staffers. The town also lists Nick Capers as a production assistant. Year-round, the outfit captures planning board, select board, and town meetings, plus plenty of Hopkins Academy sports in the Hampshire County town of about 5,300. It's work LaMarche takes a great deal of pride in and tries to go

0: above and beyond when he can, including capturing a recent legislative push to make asparagus the town's hallmark crop, the state vegetable. But his team and the community service it provides faces an existential threat without a change to the funding model.
1: Why is that? Why are we needing more funding? It's because of cord cutting. We're continuing to see 8 to 10% decreases in cable subscribers, which means we're going to eventually see either a plateau, or what we're going to see now soon is a bell curve going down in funding from our cable provider Charter Spectrum. And that is a huge concern, not only in Hadley, but across the country.
0: Hadley Media, like a number of community media outlets across the state, whether they're ingrained in the municipality or nonprofits, rely heavily on a small percentage of cable revenue that providers like Charter, Comcast, and others slice off and send to towns to fund what many consider public access channels. But the landscape has been changing. Like Hadley Media, a lot of those offerings are now online and often streaming. All the while, cable subscriptions in Massachusetts are in something of a freefall. According to state data, between 2020 and 2025, the number of subscribers dropped by 775,000, down to just over 1,052,000 altogether. LaMarche says towns like Hadley are still awarding funding, but the sustainability of that is an open question. Further north in Greenfield, Bella Levavi of Greenfield Community Television says those concerns are real and come at a time when GCTV is looking to maintain and even boost offerings to the Franklin County City and beyond. Educational programming, workshops, and an ongoing film festival are among them.
2: We've gotten older adults involved. We've gotten people with disabilities involved. We've got a bunch of different children's groups involved. We work with a lot of different organizations that serve certain targeted communities that we hope to engage with, and it brings in a much wider variety of the population. I'm really proud of the amount of people who we've touched and the amount of different types of people that we've touched. It's really impressive.
0: As for the dollars, though,
2: if you look at our cable, our checks from the past 10 years, they have gone down $100,000. And we're a very small organization. That's a third of the revenue.
0: As a nonprofit, GCTV can pursue grants and other means of support. But the station manager, who is also GCTV's only full-time employee, says as it stands, the old way of getting funds from cable providers can't last. That's the crux of what advocates were hoping to solve this legislative session with an act to modernize funding for community media programming. The big ask, according to Mass Access, the nonprofit pushing for the legislation, was to tap into where many cable cutters have been heading, streaming services. Katie Duvall is president of the nonprofit Mass Access. She's also executive director of Medfield TV.
3: As streaming companies started to come out of the woodwork and begin to become more popular, someone realized that streaming companies are using the public right-of-way to broadcast but are not paying back into the infrastructure as cable companies do. So a way that could fund community media is a fee on streaming subscriptions, a small fee, and that would help to alleviate the funding that's missing from community media.
0: Speaking with WAMC before the end of this year's formal legislative session in late July, Duvall said while some outlets are still keeping relatively level funding, in eastern Massachusetts, where real estate is more expensive, community media teams are feeling the pinch. She says at least one outfit near her own had to close its relatively new media center in favor of a modular building at a school. Duvall says plenty is lost when consolidation like that happens, including some of the few rare opportunities for someone to get their start in media and learn the ropes, like she did as an intern at Amherst Media years ago.
3: I learned more in my internship than I did in my classes in college. I got more hands-on experience in that internship at that local nonprofit, and I didn't have to pay for it. And I thought that was so valuable And as I continued in my career and worked at, you know, these five other community media centers, I saw the effects, the positive effects that my colleagues and I were having on our communities.
0: It's why Duvall and company rallied hard over the last month. Both the House and Senate versions of the bill were reported out of committee favorably, only to sit in their respective chambers' Ways and Means Committee. Similar proposals have also been discussed in the New York State Legislature. In Massachusetts, though, there was a last-minute hope in the form of amendments to a broader funding bill in the Senate, but those two stalled out, with the language withdrawn rather than rejected. The ask was to, quote, impose an annually negotiated fee of up to 5% on streaming entertainment operators. It may seem small, Duvall argues, but in a statement to WAMC, she said there was, quote, hesitation, unquote, around the concept of a streaming assessment that would come with it, and also from the Healey administration to include it in the bill. For now, community media leaders like LaMarche say their work goes on.
1: The one thing that I want people to know is that we are here for our community and our communities. We are one of the most pure and most unbiased forms of media that you can see. We don't edit meetings except for beginning and end, to trim off, to make it gavel to gavel. And we're here for our community. This is not my station. This is Hadley's station, right? This is community media. It's for the community. And we are here for the community, and we want people to know that.
0: A full disclosure, WAMC frequently uses audio that is only captured and made possible by outlets such as Hadley Media. You frequently hear us giving credit at the end of our dispatches, like these from the Pioneer Valley over the past few years. Some audio for this story was provided by Westfield Community Programming, Channel 15. 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And another disclosure, over the course of this story coming together, WAMC's Pioneer Valley Bureau found a new home after exiting Western New England University in late July. Holyoke Media now houses the Bureau, but did not have any impact, influence, or input on this story. Some audio for this story was provided by Hadley Media. Reporting from Holyoke, this is James Polyoligopoulos, reporting for WAMC's Pioneer Valley News Bureau at the Holyoke Media Center.
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5: Good afternoon. A partly sunny, warm, and very humid day in progress across interior New York and New England. Skies will remain partly sunny throughout the day today, allowing instability to grow through the afternoon hours. Energy in the jet stream flow will lift in our direction from the mid-Atlantic region, initiating scattered showers and thunderstorms. Some of these storms this afternoon could create heavy downpours and perhaps some stronger wind gusts as well, as high temperatures reach into the middle and upper 80s, but heat index values will be in the lower and middle 90s. Still a few scattered showers and storms tonight, otherwise mostly cloudy and muggy again, with lows back to around 70. A broad, deep trough of low pressure over the Midwest and Great Lakes will slide in our direction for Friday and into the weekend. The result will be more jet stream energy pushing into a warm and humid environment, and on Friday that will lead to partly sunny skies with another round of scattered showers and thunderstorms. High temperatures will be in the middle 80s. Right now it looks like a little bit less energy on Saturday, but still the chance of a few scattered showers and storms, and back into the middle 80s. A break from the jet stream energy on Sunday, so this will be our chance to have a completely dry day with a mix of sun and clouds, middle and upper 80s, before more energy returns around the same trough on Monday and Tuesday, which will feature mainly dry weather, but also a mix of sun and clouds with a few scattered showers and thunderstorms. High temperatures through the early part of next week will stay in the middle 80s. For those traveling across the Northeast today, New York City, partly sunny with scattered showers and thunderstorms in the upper 80s. Boston, a mix of sun and clouds near 90. And in Buffalo, mostly sunny with highs in the lower 80s. Here are my latest regional forecasts for the Northern Adirondacks and Central and Northern Vermont. Also the Champlain Valley and Lake George area. Partly sunny and humid with scattered showers and thunderstorms today and highs in the mid to upper 80s. A few showers and storms, then mostly cloudy tonight in the upper 60s and lower 70s. For the Connecticut Valley and mid and lower Hudson Valley, also for the remainder of interior southern New England, partly sunny and humid with scattered showers and thunderstorms today and highs in the upper 80s. A few showers and storms tonight, lows in the lower 70s. For the northern Catskills and Mohawk Valley west of Amsterdam, also for the southern Adirondacks, partly sunny and humid with scattered showers and thunderstorms today and highs in the mid to upper 80s. A few showers and storms, then mostly cloudy tonight in the upper 60s. For the southern Catskills, Taconics, and southern Berkshires, also for the Litchfield Hills. Partly sunny and humid with scattered showers and thunderstorms today and highs in the mid-80s. A few showers and storms, then mostly cloudy tonight in the upper 60s. For the greater Capital District, including Albany, Schenectady, and Troy. Also for the Saratoga area, east into southern Vermont and the Berkshires, north of I-90. Partly sunny and humid with scattered showers and thunderstorms today and highs in the upper 80s. A few showers and storms, then mostly cloudy tonight in the upper 60s. Region-wide for tomorrow, partly sunny and humid, a few scattered showers and thunderstorms, mid-80s. Scattered showers and storms Saturday, otherwise partly sunny in the mid-80s. A mix of sun and clouds Sunday, and a chance of showers and storms Monday and Tuesday, high staying in the middle 80s. For WAMC, I'm News Channel 13 meteorologist Paul Cayano.
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0: Good afternoon. 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I'm Lucas Willard. We now join David Lombardo in the Capitol Press Room.
1: I'm David Lombardo, and this is WCNY's The Capitol Press Room. An independent evaluation of the state's utilization of court-mandated outpatient treatment for mentally ill New Yorkers raises questions about the efficacy of this approach authorized under Kendra's law, including whether the harms outweigh the benefits compared to the experience of individuals who receive similar mental health services voluntarily. Over the last quarter of a century, the program has impacted about 24,000 New Yorkers. For more on the analysis, which was pushed for by the state legislature, and ultimately found that the state should do more to promote voluntary services, we're joined by Dr. Miriam Tepper, Chief Medical Officer at the State Office of Mental Health. Thanks for making the time, Dr. Tepper.
2: It's great to be here with you, David. Thank you for having me.
1: Well, these findings seem to be sort of a Rorschach test with the reception of the report, kind of shaped by how people already think about court-ordered mental health treatment. For example, opponents of the practice look at this report as conclusive evidence that coerced treatment is a net negative. Did you come away thinking the status quo is a net positive, or that there should be changes in the state's approach to treatment for that hard-to-serve population that has basically turned down a whole host of voluntary services?
2: Yeah, we really think that this report shows that assisted outpatient treatment is accomplishing really what it set out to do, reduce hospitalization and improve public safety. What this report did was compare two different populations, a group of people receiving assisted outpatient treatment who are people who have already not agreed to participate in voluntary services, and then as a result had really significant safety risks, either danger to themselves or others, or repeated hospitalizations or incarcerations. So that's the one group. And then it compared that group to people who were receiving voluntary services. And what it found is that both groups improved across a range of outcomes, but actually the people under assisted outpatient treatment did better than the group receiving voluntary services in a few really key areas, including reduced risk of harm to others, fewer and shorter hospitalizations, and better housing stability. And in those really key areas, the people receiving assisted outpatient treatment actually did better than people receiving voluntary services. And we really take that to demonstrate that there is some unique advantage that assisted outpatient treatment provides for this very small group of people who are eligible and appropriate for it over and above voluntary services. And the findings seem particularly noteworthy since improving community safety and community stability were really underlying the creation of Kendra's Law 27 years ago now.
1: Well, thinking about something like housing stability, it's my understanding that this population that is served by the assisted outpatient treatments is essentially prioritized when it comes to housing in the aftermath of their care, as opposed to those who are in the voluntary programs. What do you think of that analysis? And does that make the case that we should be just prioritizing those voluntary people maybe more than the people in the assisted outpatient treatment, or that if they were prioritized equally, they might see the same type of housing outcomes?
2: Well, all people are offered voluntary services, and people receiving the type of voluntary services that were studied here actually are also prioritized because they're another group of very high need people with complex mental health needs.
1: So should you disagree, though, with the assessment that the population that is served by the assisted outpatient treatments as opposed to the voluntary agreements are not prioritized over those people with the voluntary agreements? Because that's the concern by some in the space.
2: Well, we do support prioritized access to services for people with high level of service needs. That's an appropriate way to, we think, to allocate resources and to be really sure that people with the greatest levels of needs are getting access to services, to really needed services. And so that's a general approach that we do support.
1: So I want to come back to the purpose of Kendra's Law, which is this statutory framework for court-ordered outpatient treatment, and it's supposed to be serving those people where it's a measure of last resort, these people who have refused to follow treatment plans or refused a whole host of services. But this new report cites dozens of New Yorkers who claim they were desperate for assistance. So do these anecdotal accounts make you rethink when court-ordered treatment has been utilized in recent years, or that you need to rethink outreach efforts to promote voluntary treatment, or do you just reject these anecdotal accounts of people who say, yeah, no, I wanted services. I didn't want to be forced into a court-ordered treatment.
2: Well, to be eligible for assisted outpatient treatment, people have to have already been offered and not participated in voluntary treatment. So that's a really important point, is that it's not possible to receive assisted outpatient treatment unless they were offered and did not participate in voluntary services.
1: And so how do you know, though? I mean, can you talk about how you track a person's interactions and how you know that they've been offered all host of opportunities and that they've had them maybe explained to them in a way that maybe is understandable about what the services might look like and what the alternatives might be?
2: Well, it's part, as you pointed out, as part of the statutory framework. So that's the legal basis that it is. In order to be eligible for AOT, a person has to have been not participating in voluntary services. And there's a wide array of voluntary community-based services available throughout the state, and even more so coming online now through the governor's tremendous expansion of community-based mental health services, particularly for those with complex needs.
1: But how do you know that those people have been offered all of those opportunities before the court-ordered treatment? How do you know that they've turned everything down, that this is a last resort? Is there a way that you're tracking people's interactions with the mental health system?
2: Well, I think that's a determination. I mean, that's up to the judge, really, to make that assessment.
1: So you don't have people who are saying to a judge, hey, this person has been offered this treatment at this point, they've gone through this service plan, but unfortunately they didn't complete it. I mean, what is the documentation on these individuals? Because there are people who are saying, I was desperate for assistance. I wanted help, and I got forced into this type of treatment.
2: Well, I think what the report, what some of the anecdotes, is the quotes in the report point out, is that there are a lot of good opportunities here for improving the delivery of the service, and we are really open and open to feedback and open for opportunities to improve this really important program. It is very important that people are informed throughout the process and understand their rights and understand the process itself, and afforded opportunities for their voice to be heard throughout that process.
1: Well, yeah, let's talk a little bit more about what the future implementation of this looks like. But first, let me reintroduce you for listeners just joining us. This is WCNY's The Capitol Press Room. I'm David Lombardo, and we're speaking with Dr. Miriam Tepper, Chief Medical Officer at the State Office of Mental Health. So the report ultimately finds that the state should do more to promote voluntary services. So what does that look like in terms of actually doing that in the real world? Is that something, one, that you agree that there are opportunities to promote them more? And two, if you do, what do you think is an area for improvement?
2: So one thing I would just point out is that assisted outpatient treatment exists for a very small proportion of the full population receiving outpatient services. It's 0.5% of the more than 800,000 people receiving community-based services.
1: So about 4,000 people?
2: Mm-hmm.
1: Okay.
2: And so, you know, the one of the goals of the recent investment in funds is investment in this program is to standardize and expand the use of enhanced voluntary agreements, which are a voluntary service plan for people to be receiving services in the least restrictive setting and least restrictive context. And so we have invested a lot in supporting infrastructure around that and helping counties standardize policies and procedures around these voluntary agreements and really expanding their use.
1: When we think about standardization of these voluntary agreements, what are some of the key tenets that you think need to be part of any of those approaches to make sure that it is meaningful? Because like you said, not every county has one of these. You could maybe have various approaches to this type of work. So what are the key tenets to a successful voluntary agreement program?
2: Well, part of what we are doing with this expanded approach to the voluntary agreements is to reduce the variation between the counties. So all counties were able to hire a staff person to really support coordination of care for folks with complex needs, to help make sure that voluntary agreements are done according to sort of some set standards and consistent with the mission of what the voluntary agreements are meant to accomplish, and really to reduce that geographic variation that you were pointing out.
1: Are there any counties you think that do a particularly good job when it comes to defining and implementing these voluntary agreement programs?
2: I can't comment on specific counties. There is a lot of variation, or there has historically been a lot of variation, but the Office of Mental Health is coming out, or has come out recently, with some expectations for what those might look like, to try to bring more consistency to the process and really expand their use, because I think voluntary, if things can be done in a voluntary way, that's better.
1: One of the things the report highlights about the implementation of Kendra's law is that it is dramatically, disproportionately used on people of color, I think 4 out of 5 in New York City. Why do you think there are those racial disparities in terms of who ends up in coerced treatment?
2: Yeah, there's no doubt that there are underlying systemic issues that have resulted in disparities in care for historically marginalized populations. And our really important role here is making sure that we do not perpetuate those disparities. And so we have a real big role in training staff to recognizing their disparities, recognizing their own biases, making sure that they are able to provide culturally responsive services to people and really promote equity and really importantly not perpetuate those existing disparities.
1: Do you see racial disparities amongst all of the people authorized to implement Kendra's law, or is this something that is disproportionately a problem with law enforcement, which historically has had racial discrepancies in their policing approach?
2: Yeah, I'm not sure. That's a good question.
1: Okay. Well, we're going to take a quick break, and when we get back, we'll have more with Dr. Miriam Tepper, Chief Medical Officer at the State Office of Mental Health. When we return, we'll talk about the potential for reauthorizing the underlying statute, Kendra's Law, which created a statutory framework for court-ordered outpatient treatment. And we'll talk more about implementing some of the reforms recommended in the report. 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More information is available at O'DonnellSolutions.com.
0: 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Coming up at 1 o'clock, it's Bullseye with Jesse Thorne. At 2 o'clock, Vox Pop, WAMC's live afternoon call-in talk show. 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That's Vox Pop at 2 o'clock today on WAMC. And now we return to David Lombardo in the Capitol Press Room.
1: This is WCNY's The Capitol Press Room, and we're continuing our conversation about an independent evaluation of the state's utilization of court-mandated outpatient treatment for mentally ill New Yorkers, which raised questions about the efficacy of this approach and recommended the state ultimately spend more money and time on promoting voluntary services. Our guest is Dr. Miriam Tepper, Chief Medical Officer at the State Office of Mental Health. In addition to calling for an expansion of voluntary services, the report calls for expanding due process protections. What are your plans for the implementation of that?
2: Yeah, the report lists an extensive list of recommendations, from some very straightforward kind of suggestions, all ranging up to much broader recommendations that are multi-agency, cross-systems kinds of changes. We really support. We have a purview over some of them, and certainly not all of them. But we really support. We're really excited to be looking at these these recommendations very carefully and seeing what we can partner with others and really move forward based on what's feasible. But we, you know, really value our relationships with other stakeholders in this space, and we'll want to be partnering with them in whatever way is possible.
1: Well, can you expand a little bit more on what the review process of this report will consist of?
2: Yeah, we are looking very carefully at the report. It highlights, it brings up some really important suggestions, and we really welcome the feedback and, as I said before, opportunities for improving this program. We welcome the partnership with others and input from stakeholders as well to do whatever we can to improve the quality of this program and really implement recommendations that are feasible.
1: Kendra's Law, the underlying statute, is set to sunset next year. Do you think this report makes a case for permanently extending Kendra's Law, extending it with a sunset again, changing the underlying statute, or getting rid of it completely?
2: We do really feel that this report supports the continuation of Kendra's Law. We really feel it is for this very small group of people for whom it is appropriate. It is a really important tool in the toolbox, and we want to be sure that it continues to be available for those who need it. So we do hope that it will be renewed in the upcoming year.
1: And are you looking for a straight renewal, or do you think that there are changes that need to be made to the underlying law, in part to actually make some of the changes that are recommended in this report?
2: That's a very good question. I know it's been renewed every 5 years since it's been in place. I think that's something we're going to have to think a lot about.
1: Well, is it your understanding then that you can make all of the recommendations that are in this report, or at least all the ones that you want to make, without changes to the underlying statute? Can the OMH and other state agencies that are impacted by this use their existing statutory authority to make the relevant changes?
2: Well, I think not all of the recommendations included in the report are going to be feasible, but I think that the ones things that are feasible, I think, could be accomplished within the current statutory framework.
1: What of the recommendations do you feel like aren't feasible?
2: There are some very broad recommendations requiring, you know, some of which require extensive changes in other agencies and other within the legal system that really aren't under our purview to have a lot of impact on.
1: So they're feasible, but just not something that you guys could administratively do. If there was will amongst
2: that, we're going to need to really look at really carefully.
1: Okay. Well, before we move on, let me reintroduce you for listeners just joining us. This is WCNY's The Capitol Press Room. I'm David Lombardo, and we're speaking with Dr. Miriam Tepper, Chief Medical Officer at the State Office of Mental Health, who's weighing in on an independent evaluation of the state's utilization of court-mandated outpatient treatment for mentally ill New Yorkers, which raised questions about the efficacy of this approach and called for the state to increase its time and energy promoting voluntary mental health services. Well, I want to come back to the underlying work here, because in the press briefing, the Mental Health Commissioner described you as a data expert. So given that backdrop, what do you think of the report's approach to analyzing this issue? Because this is a complicated topic. You don't necessarily have control groups. You're extrapolating across the history of the program. You're taking anecdotal accounts from some people, looking at certain broad data sets. So do you have any problems with the way the numbers were crunched, so to speak?
2: Yeah, so I mentioned before that the evaluation compares these two groups, mm-hmm. right? One of whom have not been able to participate involuntarily and as a result really posed a safety risk, and another group of people who were on their own agreeing to voluntarily participate in services. And as you can imagine, those are two very different groups of people.
1: Sure.
2: And so the folks who did this evaluation used some fancy statistical tools to try to make the comparison as fair as possible.
1: Now, when you say say fancy, do you mean they're wearing like black tie while they do it?
2: Or? It's just some complicated statistics that were, you know, an appropriate way to assess the to try to compare these groups as much as possible. Mm-hmm. But there is this underlying difference between them, that one of them, one group of them are voluntarily accepting services and one cannot. And that isn't something that can be statistically managed. So I think the tools they used were really good. But there are some fundamental differences between these groups that may not have been able to capture through those statistical tools.
1: So even with those limitations, though, this has been pretty widely acknowledged as a very interesting report at the very least, and kind of unique in the landscape in terms of the depth which it examined this issue. So moving forward, given the fact that the underlying statute is one that is typically renewed for like a 5-year basis, is there a case to be made for continually requiring some sort of evaluation like this? Because this is an outside review. It's something that the legislature asked for. So is there a case to be made to continue to have an outside set of eyes looking at this from time to time?
2: I mean, I think that's really up for the legislature to decide. I think we definitely agree in ongoing evaluation of all of our programs, and that's something that we're really, that I'm particularly interested in, is really understanding the impact of everything we do, making sure that it is effective and having the kind of impact that we want. I think there are different ways of accomplishing that. But there are lots of really important programs that the state is funding that really merit evaluation.
1: Well, without an independent review like this one, how does the State Office of Mental Health go about evaluating the assisted outpatient treatment experience from implementation to ultimately its impact on people? What have you historically done over the last quarter century, and what do you plan on doing in the future to judge whether this is a working program?
2: Well, we have long tracked various elements of the assisted outpatient treatment program, and we are just now really excited to have modernized the database that we're using for tracking participation and coordinating better with counties and ensuring that concerns can be addressed in real time. So we are definitely looking forward to this next phase of having clearer data at our fingertips so that we can be even more responsive.
1: And thinking about these services in the context of the broader mental health landscape, at the federal level, there is a, say, less of an emphasis on community-based setting help for people, this idea that they want to put more people into these outpatient treatment facilities, institutionalized care. Is that going to impact your work at all in this area, or is that something separate and apart from what you're doing here and the state's general commitment to serving people in the least restrictive settings?
2: Oh, yeah, we're laser focused on serving people in the least restrictive settings possible, providing a real diverse array of supports to meet people with diverse needs and preferences, and we stay really true to that commitment.
1: Well, we've been speaking with Dr. Miriam Tepper. She's the Chief Medical Officer at the State Office of Mental Health. Dr. Tepper, thank you so much for making the time. I really appreciate it.
2: Thank you so much for having me.

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2: During midday trading, the Dow Jones Industrial Average is down 285 points to 54,064. The Standard & Poor's 500 Index is down 8 points to 7,715. And the NASDAQ Composite is up 9 points to 26,372. The breadth of the market is negative, with 6 advancers for every 7 declining issues. The yield on the 10-year Treasury bond is up to 4.66%. Some of the most active stocks on the big board include Occidental Petroleum, up $2.52 at $56.32, UPS down $3.74 at $103.93, and Warby Parker down $3.25 at $26.04. In the overseas markets last night, London's FTSE 100 closed 0.2% lower. In Hong Kong, the Hang Seng fell 1.5%. 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
1: And another quick look at the weather forecast. Showers with scattered thunderstorms this afternoon. Some storms today may produce gusty winds and heavy rainfall. High temperatures today in the upper 80s. Mostly cloudy tonight with showers and thunderstorms this evening. Humid overnight with lows in the upper 60s. Mostly sunny tomorrow with showers and thunderstorms in the afternoon. Hot with highs in the mid 80s. 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WAMC's Midday Magazine was produced by Andrew Waite and Andrew Pugliese. Thanks to Bailey on the board and thanks to everybody on the WAMC News team. I'm Lucas Willard. Thanks for listening.

It's Bullseye. I'm Jesse Thorne. Michelle Andeggiocello lives in a house that is full of instruments. Guitars, keyboards, electric piano, a recorder, a flute. But the instrument that Michelle Andeggiocello holds closest to her is the bass. Now, Michelle is a solo artist, a very successful one. She's got 3 Grammys. You might remember her single Wild Nights, the duet with John Mellencamp that was a huge hit.

She's got radio records, critical acclaim. She's a generational talent, huge voice, big personality, and also a bass player. A bass player who is glad to sing lead, but truthfully, if it's all the same to you, would be just as happy laying back in the cut, holding down the bottom end. Not too long ago, Michelle got an interesting assignment. To listen to an album recorded by B.B. King, the blues guitar icon, called Lucille Talks Back. This record came out 50 years ago. And then after listening to it, reinvent it completely. With a huge list of amazing collaborators, Ndegeo Cello produced and re-recorded Lucille Talks Back, 50th anniversary. Here's the first song, also titled Lucille Talks Back.

0: Michelle and Degiocello, welcome back to Bullseye. It's nice to see you again after I just counted 17 years.
1: Wow. Thanks for having me. I'm very grateful to be here.
0: Congratulations on winning some Grammys in the meantime. I'm going to take full credit for that.
1: Take it.
0: It's funny. I feel like you, as your career has matured, have receded more and more to the side and back of the stage, even in your own records. Do you think that's true? Am I making that up?
1: I don't really think about it, but okay, to step to the back of the stage. I mean, I definitely have a hand in writing the material. I usually definitely play one or two things on the songs. I help shape and color it. I'm always in there. I'm everywhere.
0: But at the same time, you're much less often singing all the vocals. You're less often writing the songs. You've had more records of interpreting other songs.
1: Oh, yeah. Just, yeah. Well, yeah.
0: You know, those are the front person things.
1: Huh. Front person. Yeah. I mean, you know, everyone, when you win the Super Bowl, the offensive coach doesn't get a lot of shine. And that's kind of how I see myself. But I know I'm the one putting in the real work.
0: That's fair. Why did you want to work on this B.B. King record?
1: I was just telling your colleagues. Came to me through my agent, you know, for a documentary. Would I make an accompanying record to go along with a documentary about B.B. King and this particular record that he made 50 years ago? And so I do think I strive, I do well at rearranging songs that already exist. I think it's something that comes from my time in D.C. You know, a lot of go-go music is taking covers that people love and fitting them into that feel and bringing something fresh to it. I really enjoy doing that. I think there's a great skill in that, too, even if I didn't write it or didn't sing it all. And so it just sounded like something I could do well, and we had a discussion. I think I talked to the producers of the documentary twice. We had two discussions. They told me what they wanted, and it was really interesting to do because I had to work with 5 to 7 different singers that I would not be in the room with, or they would only come and you'd have 2 hours with them or something like that. And I just made a record where I had to do that already. I made a duets record that was a lot of moving parts, so I felt really prepared for it, the team and I. And so once I heard the B.B. King record, I was like, this is really unusual, because I don't know if you've read the credits. It was a band that he never used. It was something he produced, kind of did all his own, and it really sounds different from any of his other records. So it was just a challenge to see how I could bring something new and fresh to that, along with trying to understand, perhaps, or, you know, I like to wonder, where was B.B. King at this moment in his life, you know?

0: It's Bullseye. I'm Jesse Thorne. My guest is bassist and singer-songwriter Michelle Ndeye Ochoa. It's hard to imagine B.B. King at any moment in his life for me other than blues legend B.B. King, because he was blues legend B.B. King for so long. He was, you know, I'm 45 years old, and I remember him being an elderly legend when I was a tiny child, and he didn't pass that long ago. You know what I mean?
1: Yeah, yeah. He's forever. Plus, there's a great documentary, I forget the name of it, but, you know, blues singer, a preacher, or a pimp, the clothes work. You can pretty much stay the same throughout your arc in your career. And I feel like, yeah, he's timeless, you know?
0: Michelle, I'm not going to lie. I feel that way about public radio host.
1: Wow.
0: I chose public radio host when I was 19 years old because I knew that I could just do the same stuff until I'm 82 and they not kick me off the air like Studs Terkel.
1: One of my faves. But I'm wondering if you have on slippers. We just can't see them. But like I said, you know, you find a thing that you excel at, and I feel like B.B. King is one of the greatest guitarists, and that didn't change over time, but I do think audiences changed. And you can hear in the recording, he went for some modern type sounds. And that's what made me think, like, let's go further with the blues.
0: Do you ever pick up an electric guitar when you're hanging out at home?
1: All the time. I got an accordion. I have a recorder. I have a glockenspiel. I have all kinds of instruments. I try to touch some sort of musical something during the day.
0: I mean, you made an incredible album with an instrument called an omnichord. I saw an omnichord at the flea market the other day.
1: Suzuki.
0: And there was a brief moment, there was a brief flash in my mind, like, if I bought this omnichord,

0: As I'm moving through space and time, that's funny you say I'm in the background. Like, I don't know, this month I'm totally focusing on being a singer and nothing else. And so sometimes I just use it to, like, sing with myself and just hear something to give me a harmonic center. But I just, right now I'm focused on being a good singer and singing the way my body has changed. And people don't talk about it, but when your hormones change, your voice, it changes the character of your voice. And mine gets lower and lower. And so I'm trying to find different ways to use it. And so, yeah, right now I'm really focused on being languid and having enough air to sing and having a good tone in my voice.
1: Are you fully comfortable with your singing? I mean, you've been singing on records for 35 years or 40 years or something.
0: Hilarious.
1: 35 years, yeah.
0: Yeah, I only sing because when I was younger, I'd make these demos. I wanted to be like Terry Lewis and Jimmy Jam and write all the songs and for everybody. And so I would book these sessions at this like cheap studio, and I'd have these songs, and the singer would never show up, or if I didn't have enough to pay, they would, you know, just never came. So eventually I just started doing it. And so I'm a reluctant singer, and it's only recently that I'm trying to accept that this is my voice, and seems like some people like it. So the best I can do is just try to step into it fully, you know.

0: It's Bullseye. I'm Jesse Thorne. I'm talking with Michelle and Dege Orcello.
1: Were you ever uncomfortable with how deep your voice is, or were you excited about that?
2: I must admit, I have a really specific kind of mind. I don't think, unless someone brought it up, I never thought about it. Personally, I just, people say things like, you have a nice voice, and I'd be okay. I don't think about it, you know, too much. Now I miss it just because I've lost falsetto points. So now I notice it's like, I don't have that high range. But I kind of dig it. I love David Bowie, it's Chris Connolly, and Nick Cave. But I dig that. I dig that energy of the lower register.
0: But like, there was a time when on record, like, even when you weren't singing, you were almost intoning. You know what I mean? Like, you were really enjoying the talking sound of your voice. At least that's how it sounded to me.
2: Yeah, I'm a child of hip hop, I think, or a spoken word, or, you know, I saw it as an instrument, a way of communicating ideas, you know.
0: You grew up in the D.C. area, and you, as a musician, grew up playing in go-go bands. Including, among others, you played sometimes with Rare Essence, who are one of the most important go-go bands, if not the most important. I mean, in some ways, you know, they say Chuck Brown invented go-go, which is fair, but Rare Essence also kind of invented go-go. What did it mean to you to play with bands as a teenager that were so important in the place you lived? Like, Rare Essence was it. You know what I mean?
2: Oh, well, I think I forged some musical relationships that I think changed me, the way I thought about music, the way I lead a band. I think it helped me understand that at that period of time, late 80s, early 90s, you know, go-go is a dance music. You have to find the right tempo. It's all couples dancing. That's an aspect of the music people don't talk about. People go there to get their grind on, like in Jamaican dance hall. And so it really taught me about tempos and flow, about interacting with the crowd and playing with the best bands. I think you

0: I saw when it wasn't good. I saw when it was good. I think it just really influenced me about the pocket I have as I play. I think I have a very specific feel of where the one is. And I think that definitely comes from learning and shedding with those musicians.
1: We'll wrap up with Michelle and Dagliocello in just a bit. The Grammy-winning bassist and songwriter has said in interviews that growing up, her mother didn't like her. We'll talk about how she dealt with that. It's Bullseye from MaximumFun.org and NPR.
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1: Welcome back to Bullseye. I'm Jesse Thorne. I'm talking with Michelle Ndegeocello. She's one of the world's greatest bass players. She's also a producer, a singer, and a songwriter whose work has touched on jazz, neo-soul, go-go, hip-hop, and much more. Earlier this year, she produced a tribute album to the late blues guitarist B.B. King. It's actually sort of a remix of a 50-year-old B.B. King record. It's called Lucille Talks Back, 50th Anniversary Edition. Let's get back into our conversation. Were you as brash when you were 20 years old?
2: Who says?
1: As you brash. Sounded on records.
2: No, I'm like a sheep. I'm really gentle spirit. I try to tell people, you can't judge a book by the cover. That's all. I think brash for a reason. I think I had lots, not brash. I was assertive and had clarity. And I lacked manners, to be honest.
1: Just lacked manners.
2: There's no other way to say that. I was a feral human. You know, I had a certain kind of childhood, and I love my parents. They did the best they could. But not to be dark here, my parents were born in the 40s, before civil rights, and you know, they experienced some things and had a certain way of thinking and being that right now we would consider not good parenting now. And growing up in D.C. Was really hard. And so I think I learned to maneuver through the world in a certain way. And over time, eventually you could take me to the Grammys. Eventually. I kept it together enough not to like, what the heck is this? Like, this is, you know, so that's put it that way.
3: The last time you were on the show, it was still a one person operation or a one and a half person operation with half a person in Chicago. And I was recording at my house still. And the thing that I remember is I've loved your record since I was 12 or something when your first record came out.
2: Thank you.
3: And, you know, your first single was called If That's Your Boyfriend, He Wasn't Last Night. I think brash is a fair word. And you also don't do a ton of press. And I had asked a bunch of times to have you on the show. People finally agreed to have you on the show. I was so thrilled about it. And I'm sitting there and I'm like, I wonder what this person is like. I didn't have a strong sense of what your vibe was when you weren't on stage or in a recording booth, right?
2: Yeah.
3: And the thing that I remember very vividly is going to meet you at my front door. And you gave me what I can only describe as a mom hug upon greeting me.
2: Yeah.
3: And I was like, okay, I see. This is great.
2: Yeah. Come on. I thought you were going to say, and you were short.
3: No, no.
2: Okay, because that's what I get most of the time. They're like, wow, I did not see that you were that short. But yeah, I am a mom. I did not enjoy getting to the realm of the living. But now that I'm here, I'm starting to get it. And I think you definitely met me at the beginning of my like, okay, I think I'll stay here a while and try this out. But, you know, this is, you know, people in interviews. Oh, I read this book by Ross Simonini. Do you know him?
3: No.
2: He writes for The Believer.
3: Yeah, I do know The Believer, yeah.
2: And I did an interview with him, a couple of them, and he was the only interviewer where it's like we were talking with our, not with our mouths. Him and I really just had a really strange connection. I'm always trying to find him. But he wrote a book called Formation, and it's all about the relationship between the interviewer and the interviewee. And once I started to realize we're in this dance, I shouldn't do this now because then it's going to ruin this whole thing between us. But let's keep dancing. But I see it for what it is. You know, either I'm trying to... I was told I'm coming here for this B.B. King record. Thank God, because I know all I did was the music. You know, so there's a topic. Or either I really feel you do come to an interview so that you can affirm, or the interviewer and any ideas they may have of you. And so that interests me. Tell me something else, like, because lots of assumptions are made. And I only have like 2% fame. If I was like the iPhone battery, you know, I'm not even famous. But like people do, like they talk at me or they make an assumption. And a lot of it is visual. But like if you really got to know me, I'd probably like, let's share some recipes. Let's go for a walk in the park. What are you reading? And, you know, who's making the popcorn? And I love to listen to music. And for me, music is more to me than just a job now. It's like for my well-being. And when I play music, it's the only time I feel raceless and genderless. And I can sort of transcend like this dimension, you know?

0: I'm Jesse Thorne. You're listening to Bullseye. My guest is Michelle Ndegeocello.
1: I read an interview where you very casually said, or at least it read as casual. You very casually said, I don't think my mom liked me.
2: Oh, I know for sure. I say that with great certainty. It's not casual. Not casual at all. And once, and that's the beginning of healing. Like I let that go because I, like I said, my mother was a mixed race woman born in the 40s. I can't imagine what my mother went through. And that's why I have ultimate grace for her. I think it was angry a lot of the time, but, and it definitely had some effects on me, but like I said, the ball, when once you read The Fire Next Time, you grieve for all of us. Racism, bigotry affects us all. And in really subtle ways, to parenting, to education, to job opportunities. You know, my mother had a fourth grade education and was married to a very overbearing man in the military. You got to remember, women couldn't have their own checking account till what year? I think it's 74. I can't imagine. I cannot imagine what my mother went through. And she had a hysterectomy when she had me before they knew you could leave the ovaries. And so she went through menopause at age 23. Mother had three children by the time she was 23. So when I say that, it's not casual, because I think the other side of that is like, I don't need a cheerleader. I think that's the only reason I've gotten so far. And I'm not like, I don't need affirmation. Some stuff I make is good. Some stuff I make is bad. You get a bad review. Sometimes you get a good one. I take a critique like a compliment like a critique. That's what I've learned. It's just like, I don't need it. I've learned to do that for myself. Inside my own mind, I have a universe and a world that no one has access to. And it's amazing. And I think that product of my childhood is that. It's like, I've learned, like people use that tag phrase, world building, but I really can in my imagination and through music.
1: You've also been a mother almost all of your adult life, because your first child was born when you were 20.
2: Yeah,
1: like you had a baby on your hip when you were signing record deals and stuff.
2: Yeah.
1: How do you think it affected your life that, and your art that, you know, as you were becoming a public artist, you were also taking care of a 2-year-old. And as you were.
2: Oh, yeah. I had help.
1: Right, for sure.
2: Yeah, I had help. Okay. Yeah. I think I tried to live with his father for like 3 days. And I think I was like, this will not work for me. And I must figure out a way to make my own way through the world. And I think that was the motivation to just leave D.C. and go to New York and do the best I could. And to, I mean, thank God I did. I don't think I would have survived or been the person I've grown to be if I would have stayed. And I think it just affects you like, I got to make money. We have to eat. I knew what it is like to be not so wanted. And having my own child just really made me go, in the simplest terms, I don't know what I'm doing, but you will never, ever have a day where you do not feel wanted or like involved in something and, you know, loved and cherished in some way. If anything, that is my job in the tribe. Like, I, if anything, am here to say, I'm glad you're here. Happy you were born, you know?
1: When you fell in love and got married decades ago, was it difficult for you to be in partnership with somebody else? And I ask you because for me and my wife, I've been married to my wife and I've been with my wife since we were teenagers and I love her more than anything.
2: Wow.
1: But I also
2: How old, may I ask? Teenagers how?
1: We were 17. We were seniors in high school.
2: Wow. Oh, go ahead.
1: And even with the most loving, supportive partner ever, I think it probably took me 10 years to be comfortable and like know she was definitely on my team and stuff, and it was okay, yeah. And I didn't just have to do everything myself.
2: Oh, yeah. Yeah. Oh, you're the lone wolf. You got that lone wolf vibe, huh?
1: Well, yeah, sure. But, yeah. You know, yeah. I'm partly, for me, it's partly being an only child. But like, yeah. But I wonder if having that relationship with your mother gave you that feeling of feeling like you need to go through life and be totally reliant on yourself.
2: Yes.
1: Which can make it difficult.
2: Yes. Amen. We high five each other from afar. Boom. Okay.
1: But that can make it hard to be on a team with, to learn to be on a team with somebody.
2: But I'm on the team with a lone wolf though. Me too. So it's a good match. Yeah. We are a good team because we both know each other's operating systems well. You know, sorry to sound like a therapist, but yeah, I'm learning to attach. It takes time, you know, or actually I'd say to you, I don't know, it takes time to trust somebody. You're constantly changing. And even though you've known them since they were 17, them at 25 is completely different than them at 39. You're constantly in this a dance. It's the ultimate interview. I love this one book about marriage. They talk about it's a conversation that one, it doesn't end till someone dies. You're in this just forever conversation with one another, getting to know each other. And I try to approach it like that because I'm begging for certainty, but that's just not real. And you just try to find someone to ease that discomfort of knowing that nothing is for certain.
1: I have one last music question for you.
2: No, hit me.
1: You're a brilliant bassist, and bass has always been your first instrument. And bass is an unusual instrument from which to lead a band.
2: No, it's the best. It's the best position. Let me tell you why.
1: Okay.
2: I am both rhythm. I make the drummer sound good. I make the drummer make sense. Bass player is usually the one that knows the arrangement of the songs. If I don't change, nothing works. I make the chord that the piano player is playing work. You know, I can move around. I can see pretty much I can turn around and look at the drummer. I can turn around and look at the keyboard player. The singer can walk over to me and tell me stuff like, hey, maybe four more bars, keep going. You know, like I'm the bass player is the, it's, don't sleep on the bass player. Yep. Like, come on. That's the foundation of the whole thing. I make it jump off. Like, don't get it twisted.
1: Did you ever think, like, my name is on the front of the record, I should be playing guitar solos?
2: No, I don't have guitar dreams. I don't have that. I'm not the, like, I don't want to be wailing. Like, the guitar player is like, you don't want to marry a guitar player. You don't wanna, they can't be your best friend. And they can't be the one in charge of the van. Like, it just doesn't work. I either want to be the bass player, the tour manager, or the drummer. Those are the highly respected positions. Guitar? I'm joking. No, but, you know, come on. You have to have a really strong personality to be the guitar player. Let's like tick down the list. Let's go.
1: My former drummer producer Kevin Ferguson down there is basically doing everything except for pump his fist.
2: Yes. See, and I want to kind of be like the golfers, like after I play the bass after a song and just do that like ah. And because I nailed it. You know, you go ahead and clap, but, you know, so, but tour manager, bass player, drummer, take it from me, kids. These are the positions to play.
1: And apparently accordion, from what I hear.
2: Hey, man, the way the future's going, any instrument you can play, I told them at the Chris Thiele camp, can you do your job without electricity? And I think I can.
1: Well, Michelle, it's so nice to see you, and I'm so grateful for your time. Thank you so much for talking to me.
2: It was so great to talk to you, Jesse, and to see you in the tiny screen.
0: Michelle Ndegey Ocello, folks. 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King tribute, Lucille Talks Back, wherever you stream or buy music. 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

0: 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And the estate of Joan B. Kroc, whose bequest serves as an enduring investment in the future of public radio and seeks to help NPR produce programming that meets the highest standards of public service and journalism and cultural expression. This is NPR.
1: It's Bullseye. I'm Jesse Thorne. Pickleball, as they say, is having a moment. Maybe if you're listening to this, you're a pickleball player, you've given it some thought, maybe even bought a paddle. Why is pickleball such a thing? Well, it's like tennis, but the court is smaller, the net is shorter, the racket and the ball are lighter, and because of all of that, you are running around less, not hitting as hard. It doesn't take the same toll that tennis does on your elbows and your wrists and your knees, and I played tennis for a little while. It was hard. Back in the day, my guest, Sean Clements, was a tennis player, a pretty serious one. Then he hurt his wrist, and so he played pickleball. He was embarrassed to admit that he really liked it. So he wrote a movie about pickleball. The Dink stars Jake Johnson as Dusty the Hammer Boyd, a former tennis prodigy turned burnout. He spends his time trying to impress the kids at his dad's racket club. And like Sean, he's dealing with a nagging injury. Also like Sean, he reluctantly tries pickleball. Even though he's a tennis pro, even though his grumpy dad hates pickleball, and as it turns out, Dusty loves it. He ends up meeting another pickleballer, Candace, played by Mary Steenburgen. They become, well, best buds, maybe more. The Dink is a very fun, very silly movie. You can catch it now on Apple TV. And if that screenwriter Sean Clements' name rings a bell, you might know him from his other job, co-host of the podcast Hollywood Handbook. It's a comedy podcast where, well, it's a little hard to describe, but I guess the goal is to make the guests as uncomfortable as possible, but also to be really, really funny. We will talk about it later. If you've ever wanted to hear a big star like Io Edebiri or Weird Al Yankovic or one time William H. Macy, I guess you would say ironically put in their place. We'll get deeper into it, I promise. Let's roll that interview. Sean Clements, welcome to Bullseye, and congratulations on the movie. I enjoyed watching it so much.
2: Thank you, Jesse. Thanks so much for having me.
1: One of the qualities of this movie is that it is a very sincere, direct movie. It is not a deconstruction of a sports comedy. It is not a deconstruction of a redemption film for a guy. There are very few jokes that wouldn't pass in real life. Was that your intent, to make a movie like that?
2: Well, I like movies like that. Some of the sweetness and the kind of underdog story and the washed up guy getting a second chance stuff, like, it works on me. And so I don't think we wanted it to be milquetoast or boring or anything, but I think that there was sort of a feeling as we got into it, especially, and we're really like working on the script and doing reads and finding what was fitting and what was, you know, felt like maybe it was a little too far out to the edges, that, you know, we could make a movie that had like a real mass appeal and that, you know, you could watch and enjoy and find funny like you did, but so like could my mom, you know?
1: How do you feel about getting to make a medium-sized straight-ahead comedy film? Because there is so little of that.
2: I know.
1: And even the ones that really work, I mean, among others, one of Josh Greenbaum's other films is one of my favorite movies of the last decade, Barb and Star Go to Vista Del Mar.
2: Yeah.
1: I think Palm Springs comes to mind, which is so funny. And those are movies that seem like it seems like miracles that they exist.
2: Yeah,
1: in totally. A way that it wouldn't have 25 years ago or 20 years ago. And also, they're like movies where normal people I know maybe have never heard of them.
2: Yeah, that's true. I mean, comedy has just been relegated in this way where it's just not, it's not seen as good business largely. Critics are tough on comedy. Like, it's not, you know, because the humor is so subjective and people are not watching it in a theater with other people. Like, we had a premiere for this on Monday where I got to watch it in like a full theater with a lot of people, and it was like so, so fun. And you can't help but feel like, ah, I wish more people would see it this way, because the laughs of the people around you build and make it, you know, they make the whole energy of it change, and it's not the same to watch a comedy at home. And this is like, horror does great in theaters right now, because of that same kind of communal like tension being shared among the group. And it seems like comedy would, but for whatever reason, maybe because there's so many different tones, like, people don't bet on it. And so, like, how do I feel about being allowed to make it? I feel so, so, so lucky. I had, you know, been fortunate enough to, like, I had done a lot of work helping Ben Stiller on other small projects, and so there was some trust between the two of us there, and I could get him to read a script. And I also happened to have been going through a personal experience where, as a former tennis player, I had gotten into the pickleball community and found a lot of things that seemed funny and characters that, you know, felt like they could bounce off each other in a surprising way. And also the animosity between the tennis and pickleball world and the, you know, infighting that was happening there, where I had an idea for a movie that also is a very trendy, zeitgeisty, topical thing. And so having Ben and having something that was a topic, I think they felt like they could market, if all else fails, at least as like pickleball people come see this, made it, you know, made it something where I could get it done. But like, you know, I've never made a movie before. I can't believe it. It was so fun.
1: How did you come to play pickleball?
2: I grew up playing a lot of tennis. I was really into tennis. I loved it. I picked it up again in LA as an adult, but I did have, in the film, I had a wrist thing that was really bothering me every time I played tennis, and I kept having to take these long breaks. It was suggested, like, you know, I had friends who had started to play pickleball, and I kind of thought it was silly, and a lot of my tennis friends looked down on it, but that I should try it because the ball is really light and the paddle is really light, and so you don't have the same vibration, like feedback on your joints. And so I went out and played it, and like, yeah, it's, you know, one of the things that is sort of made fun of about it is how easy it is, and like, you could pick it up right away. And especially having played tennis, like, I was playing with people who played a lot, but I got up to speed really fast. But it was like, it was so fun to be out there, and I could play for longer without it kind of bothering my arm. And also, for me personally, I had all this baggage when I would play tennis from having been a competitor in that sport for a while, and all I would feel when I would go and play is like, God, I used to be able to do this. Like, I used to be good at this. Like, can I ever get back to being happy with my game? And just the fact that this game was like a little bit different, I just didn't have the like self-loathing, and it was like, it was just fun. And I felt like I was getting better every time I went out, and I started to play all the time.
1: This is Bullseye. I'm Jesse Thorne. I'm talking with Sean Clements. He wrote for shows like Severance and Workaholics, and he just wrote his first feature film, The Dink. Let's talk about your podcast, Hollywood Handbook. I hate to give you this assignment, but could you characterize what Hollywood Handbook is?
2: Oh, God. I think at one point I said that asking what my podcast is about is a HIPAA violation. Because it's so not even what it is, if that makes sense. Like, it started as my friend Hayes Davenport and I. Well, you know, we started out, we were doing this show called The Reality Show, where we talked about reality shows. Then we stopped doing that, but we had started throughout the process of making that show. The first 10, 15 minutes of the show would be us doing this fake catch-up, as these, like, you know, showbiz big shot characters who someone else has described the show as, like, I don't call myself smart in this. I don't know if that's true, but like two smart guys pretending to be dumb guys who think they're very smart. So we would, you know, we'd talk about how, like, you know, we went to the real Southwest or South by Southwest, that, like, the one you've seen, is it real? But we were at the real one this weekend, and all the people we saw and what we did, just like fake made up stories. And we said, man, this is more fun than the show we're doing afterwards with all the research. Can we just make that the whole show? Sometimes a publicist's filter just doesn't catch us, and we'll get, like, a, you know, a real guest who we don't know at all. We just had Riz Ahmed recently. It was a really fun show.
3: Very sincere man, but brilliantly talented.
2: Amazing. But you could feel for the first 15, 20 minutes, he's just like, what the f- is this? Like, what did I walk into? And then people either have a feeling of, like, we're not asking the same five questions that everyone else has asked. And a few maybe go like, why aren't you asking me the five questions I know the answer to already? But like with Riz, he was like, ah, oh, great. Like, what a relief. This is a total break from the monotony of, like, doing the same interviews over and over again. And we, like, you know, he had this show bait that was kind of about his character auditioning for James Bond. And we, like, kept making him explain who James Bond was. And, like,
4: James Bond is a character, a fictional character.
5: From Bates.
4: No,
5: one
4: not
5: of your
4: from
5: most
4: the world.
5: Fiendish creations, Riz.
4: Well, American no, but covers. I didn't create James Bond.
5: Mm.
4: James Bond exists. Well, he doesn't exist. He's fictional.
3: Do you think that your career in causing others discomfort, including the people who are listening to and enjoying your show, your mm-hmm. many passionate fans of Hollywood Handbook, makes it in some ways sweeter to make a film like The Dink that in some ways is about creating comfort?
2: That's interesting. Does it make it sweeter? I do fear the idea of people who are a fan of me and some of what I've done, really not liking something that I've made that I am proud of. And the reaction even to, you know, on the Hollywood Handbook forum to, like, the trailer coming out was like, oh, glad he got paid. It's like, it wasn't, you know, it's like an indie movie we sold to a streamer, but whatever. It was not, something that was a job I took financially. It was a script that I wrote on my own and then put together with friends and was able to get made. So it was like more of a labor of love. And so I did have a little bit of like an initial like, oh no, like, should I be embarrassed that this movie is heartfelt and like could have, you know, a more broad appeal than a lot of stuff that I have done. And I have landed on no, but it's, you know, but I waffle a little bit. So like, yeah, I think like there's a little bit of discomfort there and just what we have, right? Where you're doing something, you put something out there. Like I, especially in podcasting, what I've always thought was so cool about it is there are no gatekeepers. You know, you started making Sound of Young America. We started making Hollywood Handbook. Like you just record it and you put it out like the next day. And if people find it and they like it, it's not like developing a TV show or trying to get a movie made where there are so many hurdles and so many different like areas for you to get caught up and for things to get changed or the voice to be, you know, altered to fit someone else's criteria. Like you just do what you want to do and think is good. And if other people find it, then they're like responding to what you like. And that means that you are more connected to the fan base. And I am, you know, more likely to engage with or read things that people say about an episode or what they might want or didn't want. And so that's been how I kind of experience it. And so then having people react negatively to something that I made, like I was very in touch with it and it did feel like, oh, these are like my people, like that, like, we have, you know, something we've shared. And that's different, I think, than creators of maybe TV shows and stuff where it's just like, it's a different thing. Podcasting is more intimate. There's that parasocial thing that a little bit goes both ways. So it was some nervousness, but that said, in terms of it being sweeter, I like the idea of people in the same way they might go in not expecting much and say it's actually good to be like, oh, I didn't think he had that in him. Like, I didn't know that was, I was surprised to see this coming from him and he did a good job with this other kind of thing. Cause there's not just one thing I like and there's not just one kind of thing I want to make. And, having the opportunity to do something kind of new was really fun and exciting and cool.
3: Well, Sean, congratulations on the film. It's so funny and thank you for taking the time to be on Bullseye. And you know what? Thanks for making Hollywood Handbook the show that is so funny that I am sometimes genuinely bothered by how funny it is.
2: Well, thank you so much for having me, Jesse. I really appreciate it.
3: Sean Clements. His movie is called The Dink. It's on Apple TV. It is super funny and pleasant and enjoyable. As a guy who often watches really weird, intense comedy in order to laugh out loud, I found myself laughing out loud at it as I sat and watched my screener by myself in my office. His podcast, Hollywood Handbook, which he co-hosts with Hayes Davenport, is also very funny, but a very, very different kind of funny. Man, truly one of the funniest shows there is. You can check it out wherever you consume podcasts. That's the end of another episode of Bullseye. Bullseye recorded at Maximum Fun World Headquarters in the historic Jewelry District of downtown Los Angeles, where roughly three or four doors down from our front door, a car plowed into the check cashing place. I literally got to work today, and there was just a car fully inside of the check cashing storefront. It was bananas. And then when I was coming home, there was like a giant pincers truck picking up an electrical box and lifting it to, I guess, drive it away or so they could replace it. It was amazing. Downtown Los Angeles is always fun. Our show is produced by Speaking Into Microphones. Our senior producer, Kevin Ferguson. Our producers are Jesus Ambrosio and Richard Roby. Our video producer is Daniel Spear. We get booking help on Bullseye from Mara Davis. Our interstitial music comes from our friend Dan Wally, also known as DJW. 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
1: Good afternoon. The time is 2 o'clock. Welcome to Vox Pop for this Thursday, August 6th. I'm Ray Graff. It's Gardening Today. We welcome back Greg Ward from Ward's Nursery, Fred Breglia from the Landis Arboretum, Bob Graves from Fatigan's Nursery Returns, and Dale Isla Riggs of the Berry Patch. 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It's time for another cracking edition of Gardening with Fred, Bob, Dale, Isla, Greg, and you. It begins after the news.
2: Live from NPR News, I'm Lakshmi Singh. The Trump administration wants to deregulate Head Start, the landmark early education program for low-income children and their families. NPR's Joe Hernandez reports critics warn the change could lead to a decline in quality among Head Start providers across the country.
3: The proposal announced by Health and Human Services Secretary Robert F. Kennedy Jr. would leave it up to states rather than the federal government to regulate things like student-teacher ratios and background checks. It would also lower the amount Head Start providers can spend on administrative costs. Officials estimate that would save over $2 billion, which the administration has vowed to reinvest in the program to create more slots for kids. Head Start currently serves more than 700,000 children nationwide with childcare, preschool, and more. Some supporters of the program say reducing federal oversight could lead to variations in quality from one state to the next. The proposed rule changes will be open for public comment for 60 days. Joe Hernandez, NPR News.
2: The nonpartisan Congressional Budget Office finds that President Trump's plan for the U.S. Navy to build new nuclear-powered battleships will take longer and cost a lot more than initially estimated. Here's NPR's Kat Lonsdorf.
4: Trump announced the plan for the Navy to build its largest battleship since World War II back in December, saying they would be, quote, the fastest, the biggest, and by far 100 times more powerful than any battleship ever built. They've been dubbed Trump-class battleships. The first was initially said to cost around $15 billion, but the estimate by the CBO found it will likely cost more than $23 billion. 14 additional ships are also estimated at substantially more than originally thought, with a total price tag of $275 billion for the whole fleet. U.S. shipyards also may not have the capacity to build such ships, the report found, saying the first might take 8 years or longer to build. Trump had originally said at least two would be finished by the end of his term. Kat Lonsdorf, NPR News, Washington.
2: Senate Democrats are introducing a bill to block the Pentagon from resetting the U.S. military's casualty count in the war the U.S. and Israel initiated against Iran in late February. Citing technical reasons, the Pentagon had changed how it records military deaths and injuries. Some of the casualty figures attributed to the Iran war have been reclassified to overseas operations. Democratic Senator Tammy Duckworth of Illinois is a veteran of the Iraq War who sustained serious combat wounds, including the loss of both of her legs. She tells ABC News how the country records a service member's death or injury has economic repercussions for military households.
5: There is different statuses for how our service members are treated for their wounds and compensated if they are wounded or killed in a combat operation as opposed to a non-combat injury or death.
2: Since the U.S.-Iran war began, more than 680 troops have been wounded and at least 18 have been killed. This is NPR News.
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8: This is a WAMC News update. I'm Sophia Imbriaco. Massachusetts Congressman Richard Neal has introduced legislation to retract audit immunity granted to President Donald Trump earlier this year. A settlement reached between Trump and the IRS in May gave the Republican president, as well as his family, business, and associates, immunity from IRS audits of past tax returns. A companion bill has been introduced in the Senate by Oregon Democrat Ron Wyden. Earlier this week, while his nomination for Attorney General stalled in the Senate Judiciary Committee, Todd Blanche issued an unsigned statement clarifying the scope of the IRS settlement. He said the immunity only applies retroactively. On Tuesday, the Judiciary Committee voted to advance Blanche's nomination to the full chamber. Burlington's progressive mayor is opposing a public safety plan brought forward by City Council Democrats. As WAMC's Pat Bradley reports, Mayor Emma Mulvaney-Stanek aired her concerns during a Wednesday press conference.
9: The press conference comes 2 days after the Democrat-controlled City Council approved sending an updated public safety plan to committees. The Democrats' proposal includes provisions that would increase enforcement and accountability for unlawful activities in public spaces, such as open drug use. Progressive Mayor Emma Mulvaney-Stanek opposed the proposal and brought city employees and advocates to her press conference to defend her administration's safety priorities.
10: What works is targeted enforcement with holistic strategies that also address the structural drivers of substance use, poverty, trauma, and poor mental health care and criminal activity.
9: Mulvaney-Stanek plans to meet with the governor to discuss resources that communities need from the state to address issues such as homelessness and substance use. I'm Pat Bradley, WAMC News.
8: With hot temperatures and high humidity in the forecast, the National Weather Service has issued heat advisories for parts of the Hudson Valley, the New York City metro area, Long Island, and southern New England. State and local officials are asking members of the public to stay safe and stay cool. In Westchester County, where a heat advisory runs through 8 p.m. Friday, Health Commissioner Sherlita Amler says residents should, quote, drink lots of water, take frequent breaks from outdoor work or exercise, and don't overdo it. Heat index values are expected close to 100 degrees. The New York State Department of Health has a list of available cooling centers on its website. On Wall Street, at last check, the Dow Jones is down 429 points to 53,920. The S&P 500 is down 15 points to 7,707. The NASDAQ is down 18 points to 26,345. In the forecast, partly sunny, numerous showers and scattered thunderstorms this afternoon. Some storms may produce gusty winds and heavy rainfall. Hot with highs in the upper 80s. At last report, it's 84 in Pittsfield, Massachusetts, 83 in Plattsburgh, New York, 84 in Rutland, Vermont, and 87 in Albany.
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1: Hello again. Welcome back to Vox Pop, WAMC's live afternoon call-in talk show. I'm Ray Graff. Gardeners are back. Are you ready? Are you ready for your gardening questions to be answered? Bob Graves is back. 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Fred Breglia is here, director of the Landis Arboretum in Esperance, New York. 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Well, look what the cat dragged in. Bob Graves is back here. How are you, buddy?
11: I am great. And I just want to thank all those wonderful people at Albany Med for taking care of me for 4 weeks.
1: Wow. We won't go into the great detail.
11: No, you don't want to know.
1: Well, it'll take up the whole show, for one thing. But I'm glad you're with us. You're looking good. Great to have you back. Dale Isla Riggs, what's happening at the Berry Patch?
12: We are buried in blueberries still, and we made it through last week's biblical rains without very much damage. We only got a measly 4 1/3 inches when our neighbors not too far to the west of us got up to 12 inches of rain. Yeah. So
1: incredible amount of rain. Even 4 is a lot. So did you have to take any preparations before that started?
12: Luckily, we did not, because most of our crops are grown in what I call protected culture, either under greenhouses or our blueberries came through great. We have this insect exclusion netting, which also diffuses rain and diffuses wind. So we could have had our whole blueberry crop laying on the ground, yeah, and we did not, because the rain was broken by the netting.
1: Outstanding.
11: We had 10 inches at the nursery, and we didn't have any damage.
13: There was a lot of rain.
11: Yeah. There was a lot of rain.
13: Yeah. Yeah.
1: The ground must have been fairly dry, because we'll get kind of a little mini pond in our backyard when there's heavy rain. It finally came, but much later than I thought. It had been pounding down for a long time.
13: Yeah, it had been real dry up to that. We needed it. I mean, honestly, I was glad to get
11: the rain. It actually came down over a fairly long period of time.
13: It did.
11: That was not a 2 hour, 5 inch thing.
13: No, it was a solid chunk of time on that.
1: And Fred, you made it through okay at the Landis Arboretum?
13: We did. Yeah, we were. In fact, like I said, we actually needed the rain. Things were dry, yeah, so we were thankful for it. And it didn't seem to have much washed out or anything like that. A little bit of wash out in the driveway, but very minor. And it wasn't a lot of wind, so no trees down.
11: No tornado system.
13: And no tornadoes. And we're gearing up right now for our 5K race coming up, not this weekend, but next weekend. August 15th, it's at 8 a.m., and registration's still happening on landisarboretum.org. It's our 20th year of 5K races at Landis Arboretum this year.
1: I have heard.
13: And I'm wearing a shirt here, sneak preview.
1: Is that rain or shine?
13: It's rain or shine, absolutely.
1: And what about mud? Listen, you can't predict that far out, but I've heard from people, and I haven't seen the long-term forecast, that next week is going to be pretty rainy.
13: Yeah, I mean, we've run them, whether they be dry or whether they're really, really wet. A lot of the runners, it's cross country. So you're running through the woods, you're running on trails, you're running over roots. And a lot of times, honestly, the mud adds to the excitement.
1: Now, you've done this several years, right?
13: Our 20th year.
1: When it's muddy, does that affect the wagering?
13: It doesn't help the run times. Let's put it that way. But it does for some people. Some people actually prefer it. It gives them an edge.
11: Cross-country people run in anything.
13: But they run in anything.
11: I was a sprinter. I don't run in the rain.
1: No.
13: No, you don't run in the rain.
1: My father was a mudder. 800-348-2551 is the number. It's gardening today. We have some emails at voxpopwamc.org. Before I get to that, Dale Isla, you always bring stuff. Sometimes it's berries. Looks like little tomatoes now. And then you have a jar with some bilious-looking water in it. What is this?
12: Yeah, so this is a trap for spotted-winged Drosophila, which is an invasive insect pest that arrived in New York in the fall of 2011.
11: That recently?
12: Yeah, 2011 probably came in on Irene and Lee. Wow. But most of us didn't know that it was here until 2012, when we lost 40% of our blueberry crop to it. This is the reason that we have enclosed our entire half-acre planting in this fine mesh netting. But I just brought it in because normally it's in high populations by this time of year. And this year it's coming, it's building up a little bit later and a little bit slower. But people that have fall raspberries still want to think about it and protect their crop from it. And so what home gardeners can do is, this is a commercial trap that is red on the outside and has three spots with three little holes where the insects can fly in. I hang a pheromone lure and attractant inside. But if a home gardener wanted to just take a cup and put some red tape around it, because they are attracted to red.
1: All insects?
12: Spotted wing in particular. Hmm. Some insects are attracted to red, some yellow, some blue.
13: Yeah, some is different. When they were looking for emerald ash borer, it was purple traps. Weird purple traps. Yeah. And then with Asian longhorn beetle, we had them at the Arboretum for all. Not the beetle, but the traps. They were black.
12: Yeah.
13: With pheromone, all very similar to pheromone.
12: Yeah. So, but a home gardener, you don't need the fancy lure. All you need to do is make a few little holes around the top of the trap and then put some vinegar in the jar and add like one drop of dish soap, just so if the flies fly in, they can't get off the water and fly back out. Spotted wing Drosophila is a type of fruit fly, so just like the fruit flies that fly around your bananas in your kitchen.
1: Mm-hmm.
12: And they're all in a family called vinegar flies. So they will get attracted to that vinegar, and you can collect them in the jar. You're not going to control them, but at least you'll know if they're in the area. And if they are, you want to pick your fruit on a regular basis and get it into your refrigerator right away.
11: A lot of people think that traps are controls, like Japanese beetle traps. They're not.

0: but it's not going to get rid of
1: them. No, and actually, some cases, it could even bring them to you. Yeah. It could actually bring them to you because now there's a pheromone in there. So if they weren't around the area, so you know, used in the right spot, they're really good though. And a monitoring tool is usually the way it's, you know.
2: And I actually have, there's 6 spotted-winged Drosophila in here. They're tiny, tiny, tiny, and certainly people obviously can't see them, but basically probably 50 of these would fit on my thumbnail is how small they are.
3: Yeah.
2: So, and it's just the males that have the spots on the wings. The females are a little bit larger in size. They have red eyes and they have an ovipositor, what they lay their eggs with, that literally looks like a serrated knife.
1: Wow.
2: So that you can see it with a hand lens.
0: And these little things can ruin a blueberry crop.
2: A blueberry crop, a strawberry crop, a raspberry crop. Raspberries are their favorite.
3: No kidding.
2: Yeah. And we've counted as many as 22 larvae in one raspberry.
3: It's Gardening Today with Dale Isla Riggs, Fred Breglia, and Bob Graves. Greg Ward, I thought he was coming, but I've been on vacation myself, and I wasn't here for the scheduling. And Greg is not here today, just in case you're scoring at home. James writes in, wild strawberry plants are invading my Canadian roses. Is this a symbiotic plant relationship?
2: Symbiotic? I don't know about that. In general, I'm not convinced that they are going to be all that competitive. But if they are a plant that is out of place or in a place you don't want it, then that would be considered a weed. And you could smother them to get rid of them.
3: Smother them. Okay. Yeah. Just with what?
2: Black weed mat.
3: Okay.
2: Yeah.
3: And the second question from James, how can the large, tall, flowering blossom of the hens and chickens plant be used to propagate more plants?
1: In general, you could, hen and chicks, you take a cutting.
0: Break off a piece.
1: You break the piece off, you put it in some media, they root pretty readily.
0: You almost can't keep it from rooting.
1: You have a hard time not rooting it. You know, some things we talk about using different types of rooting hormones to get roots going, but with hen and chicks.
0: And that's the whole point. It's a hen with a bunch of chicks. You break off a chick, you put it on some soil, and there you go.
1: And it goes, yeah.
3: Ring-a-ding-ding.
1: So just stick it in soil, and you'll leave it in there, water it, and you'll have more.
3: All right, this is from Nick. Should I wait a couple of months to move a neglected Japanese maple? And what's their ideal location? 1-inch diameter trunk cut to the ground with like 10 leaves.
0: Yeah,
3: melon-sized root ball.
1: Definitely wait.
0: Do not do it now.
1: No, you want to get the dormant season. They're going to move best when they're not actively growing. So fall would certainly work. Wait till the majority of the leaves are off. The ground's still diggable.
3: Yeah.
0: The rule of thumb with deciduous plants that lose their leaves is move them before they have leaves or move them after the leaves come off.
1: That's a good rule.
0: Because if you move them now, they're terribly
1: stiff. Yep.
0: You know, I've done it and gotten away with it, but I don't recommend it.
1: Yep. Just try to get the biggest root ball as you can on it. And, you know, generally they're wide, not so deep. And the main thing that I see people make errors with is that when you relocate them, they have to match the grade. So measure the hole twice. Dig once. Make it the exact same grade or a little bit higher, but not any lower. That's one of the reasons why a lot of transplants don't work.
0: I had an interesting conversation one time with a gentleman who had a nursery in Pennsylvania called Red Maple Nursery. He had provided a lot of the Japanese maples on the White House grounds.
3: Huh.
1: Oh, wow.
0: And he told me on larger Jap maples, when they move them, they mark on the trunk northeast, south, and west, and orient them the same way.
3: You're kidding me.
0: When
3: why?
0: They plant them, because that bark
1: is
0: tougher on the side that gets more wind.
1: Right. Amazing. If you're putting the shade side directly in the sun, then that's going to be more susceptible to potential damage. And that's when sometimes we get calls and they say, my bark is split. People call them frost cracking. But that's usually what happens. Right. It's kind of like sunburn. And you can also sunburn them, too.
0: You can sunburn them. The winter is the worst.
1: But that's a really good little tip.
3: All right, let's take a quick break here. It's gardening. We'll get to the phones in a moment. We'll check the email later. Don't worry. 800-348-2551 is the number. Hey, a little marquees, a little underwriting. We'll see you on the other side.
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0: One light is out. I keep nodding to Mike to turn the mic. Yeah, I see that. The on-air light is out there. But it's on over here, and now we're on the air, and oh, what a mess. Bob Graves is here, Fred Bregley, and Dale Isla Riggs. It's gardening today, and let's jump right to the phones before anything else happens. Michelle in Danbury, Connecticut. Michelle, you're on.
1: Good afternoon. Thank you. I have 3 8-year-old, 9-year-old box Kuja dogwoods. They have begun to tip, and they pale yellow and to brown. What's going on? I got very few blossoms this year, and there are no red berries as yet.
0: Okay.
1: Is it too early for them to be turning brown?
2: Yes.
1: They get sun all the time.
2: Yeah, that's not a good sign. So how big are these plants, and how long have they been in the ground? Just curious.
1: 9 years.
2: 9 years. And did you plant them, do you know, or were they planted by a landscaper?
1: Yes, I had them planted. I didn't do it myself.
2: All right.
1: So, I mean, they looked fine up until this year.
2: Yep. So one potential option, a couple of things that could be the culprit, and I'll have you verify these. If not now, you can verify them later. But one is sometimes plants, we just mentioned about plant transplanting things, moving things. We want to match the grade. So if you see the trunk on these trees and where it comes down and hits the root system, you should see it flare out right at ground level. And if you see that trunk kind of going straight in the ground, that tells me that it's probably too planted too deep. The other option is you might see part of the root flare, in other words, where the trunk meets the roots, and maybe it's flared on one side, maybe it's not on another. It could be a girdling root in there as well. So 9 years, that's kind of the common age where plants will do really good for a while, even if they have problems, and then they get to be 9, 10, 12, 15, 17 years old, and they start to show those underlying issues.
3: I'm seeing Kusa suffer from fungal diseases this year, too.
2: Okay, that, so it could also be a fungal.
3: Dogwoods got hurt this year, I think, because of the wet weather early.
2: Yep.
3: So it could be nothing more serious than that. If it loses all of its leaves, that doesn't necessarily mean it's a disaster.
2: Not at this time of the year.
3: Not at this time of year.
4: Okay. No. The other thing you might want to do is look at the base and see if there's any signs of vole damage.
3: Yeah.
4: Because with the snow last year, we've had damage on dogwoods at our place from voles feeding during the winter.
3: Yep.
4: So that's something to look for as well.
0: All right, Michelle, thanks for the call. It's 800-348-2551. Gardening today with Dale Isla Riggs, Bob Graves, and Fred Breglia. Joan is in Longmeadow, Massachusetts. Hello there, Joan. You're on.
5: Oh, I'm so glad you're taking my call. We recently removed a 70-plus-year-old sugar maple from the front of our house. Bad structural damage with storms and all. Read a lot lately about the environmental benefits of planting oak trees. So we're considering a northern red oak to plant that maybe sometime in late September. But I have a couple of concerns. I'm getting a lot of conflicting opinions on it. The first is location. The tree would be planted in an area, full southwest exposure, bordered by a semicircular brick walk and a paved driveway. The area is about 24 by 30 feet. It's about 24 feet from our house. And we understand the tree's feeder root system would naturally extend beyond this area eventually. Would it make sense for us to install, it's a high-density polyethylene root barrier system before planting the tree?
2: So all good questions. And arborists and landscapers do use root barriers to prevent them from, you know, migrating to areas you don't want them to. They will get big red oaks. You know, it's going to get so just be aware that, you know, that tree is going to be huge over time. And a lot of times, another little trick, so root barrier, yes, you could do that, especially if you don't want them to get into those areas that you had mentioned. Another trick is installation size. So there's a lot of research done on what size trees are best. And a lot of times folks think that, you know, bigger is better. And sometimes it is the case, but not always. And with the case of planting trees, there's a sweet spot between 1 inch, right around a 1 inch, 1 1/4 inch tree. Shows the most initial growth after it gets established. The bigger trees take a lot longer to establish. So if you got a 4-inch or 5-inch caliper trunk size red oak versus a 1-inch caliper red oak wood trunk size, in 5 to 7 years, that 1-inch will be larger than that 5-inch would be. And they're cheaper, they're easier to install. So a lot of times, you know, that's that sweet spot, that 1 to 1.5 inch caliber. So I would recommend that sort of size.
0: Okay, Joan.
5: Is that, even though those smaller trees are in local nurseries, I've found them in pots rather than burlap bags.
3: That's all right.
2: All right, so there's, you know, three main ways that trees are planted. They're bald mm-hmm. and burlapped, which means that and they all have advantages and disadvantages. There's bare root and then there's container. Bald and burlap, it's harvested, so it has a certain amount of root loss, which is another reason why that 1-inch caliber tree does well, because if it's harvested, it's losing less roots. If it's a 5-inch caliber tree, how much feeder roots did that tree just lose? And how much of it just sort of sits there. And that's a big reason why that transplant shock occurs. If it's containerized, that's okay too. But again, the smaller tree means it's been in the container less time and less likely that the roots begin to circle it. And circling roots are not good. And I would also advocate that you, you look at a trunk that's a nice straight leader. There's a good resource called treesaregood.org. It's put out by the International Society of Arboriculture, and it gives great, you know, planting and pruning advice. But you want a nice straight leader, and you're going to want to maintain that straight leader over the course of the next decade.
3: And what we do with container trees now, and this has developed over the last decades, is you separate the roots out. So you may go in and cut them. You may go through and just peel them back, but you sort of open up that root mass so that they don't turn into girdling roots as easily.
2: That's right. Yep. If you see them turning, straighten them or cut them. Because long-term, short-term, first decade, not a huge problem. The next 20, 30 years, major decline, major issues.
0: Joan, thank you very much for the call. It's Gardening Today on Vox Pop, 800-348-2551, our number. Mary's in Amsterdam. Hello, Mary in Amsterdam.
6: Hi, this is Mary. Can you hear me?
0: Yes, go ahead.
6: Okay, thank you. I have old blueberry bushes. I called on them once before. They did terrible this year. They're probably 70 years old. And the blueberries are finished. I wonder if I can go ahead and prune them back now since they're dormant. And then they're infested with that bishop weed, and I wondered how I can get rid of that. And I'm going to hang up and listen.
0: All right. Thanks a lot, Mary. Go ahead, Delilah.
4: Yeah, I would not prune them now. Pruning is in just after they have finished producing is not a good idea. You want to do it when they're fully dormant. You would not want to do it until after Thanksgiving. Sometime after Thanksgiving until early April is the time to prune blueberries. And they are big and old. So you could do some pretty significant pruning. You could take up to 50% of that plant out. I routinely, on my plants, which are 30 years old, I routinely take out 33 to 50% of the plant each year, depending on the variety. Focus on taking out the biggest canes and leaving the smaller canes, and try to really bring them back into check over a 2 to 3 year period. But definitely do not do it now, because you will be taking all the nutrients from that plant and taking them away, and they may not come back very well next year.
0: So after Thanksgiving would be the first day you could do it.
4: Exactly.
2: Right, and then usually all up to spring, like you said, before they start to grow.
4: Yep.
3: At that
4: early
3: point,
4: April.
3: they've taken the energy that they produced and stored it, so they're not losing it. It takes them a while to get it out of the branches into the root system.
4: Right, yeah. They're going to be sending their carbohydrates and sugars down to the root system in September and October so that they come back well next year. For weeds, I highly recommend a nice heavy mulch. And we actually use a black weed mat in most of our blueberry planting. You can put it down for a couple years, and that'll often take care of many of the weeds. We keep it between the rows in ours.
0: All the time?
4: All the time. Yep.
3: Recognizing the bishop's weeds is awful.
2: Don't get discouraged.
3: Yep.
2: Right. The areas around the plants could be mowed, and bishop weed does not like to be mowed.
3: Yeah.
2: So if you can just mow it low, it goes away. But obviously, within the trunks and around the actual plants, you can't mow that. So that gets a little bit trickier.
4: Yeah. So some judicious hand weeding right up against the trunk, and in between the plants. Just I would put down some heavy duty weed mat and smother those weeds.
0: All right. Let's go to Newberg and Kat. Kat, you're on. Try it again. Kat, you're on. Newberg. Maybe that's not your name. What's your name? I'm talking to you. Hello?
7: Oh, yeah. Hi. Sorry. Kat.
0: Oh, it is Kat. Newberg. Oh, yeah. Hi. Welcome.
7: Yeah. Thanks for taking my call. I was wondering, I've got about 26 beefsteak tomato plants, and I'm getting the lovely tomato blight where the leaves are speckled and you get the yellow all over your hands when you try to trim off the leaves. I've tried baking soda and Dawn. I've tried the peroxide spray, and someone told me about copper sulfate. So I was wondering what's the best way to eliminate that.
0: Bob Graves.
3: Well, I'm going to defer to Dale Isla on this because I'm not a tomato grower.
4: Yeah, so when it comes to tomatoes, the first thing I would do is get some pictures or samples to your cooperative extension office and confirm exactly which tomato disease it is, because there are a lot of them out there. There's early blight, but you may also have some Septoria leaf spot, or you could have some bacterial leaf spot. And bacterial leaf spot, you could treat with copper sulfate. Copper is a good material to use for bacterial diseases. The fungal diseases, keep pruning it out and make sure that you cannot have anything splashing from your soil up onto the leaves. Some of the bacterial leaf spots are actually seed-borne, so like commercial growers will hot water treat their seed before they grow it. But I would get some positive ID of that disease first, and then you can make sure that you're using the best material for what you actually have.
3: Recognizing that the weather has a lot to do with these things in tomatoes.
4: Yes, and especially given the rains of last week,
3: a lot of rain.
4: So, and you may very well have multiple diseases. You may have some fungal diseases as well as bacterial diseases.
3: It's never good to assume that what you think it is what it is, because it may be a lot more than what you think it is.
4: Yeah.
0: Well, that sounds optimistic.
7: Would tomatoes be safe to eat at this point or no?
4: Oh, sure.
2: Yeah, it's not an edibility thing. It's just a disease cycle that we want to try to accurately ID so you can stop it.
3: And fungicides are generally preventatives, not eradicants. That is, once you've got a fungus, if it is a fungus disease, it's difficult to get rid of once it's there.
4: So one hint to look at also, if it's a bacterial disease, if it's bacterial spot, if you look at the green tomatoes and there's little tiny dots with like a white halo around them on the fruit themselves, that is a bacterial disease.
0: Uh-huh.
4: A fungal disease is not going to look that way.
0: And will that be bad if you eat those?
4: No, you can. I eat it all the time.
0: Okay, fair enough. Kat, thanks a lot. But if you're dumping copper sulfate on it, and these are tomatoes that you eat, that's okay too?
4: Well, you have to make sure you follow the label directions, which always have a pre-harvest interval. That's a certain amount of time.
0: Yeah.
4: Yeah, you can't harvest in between it. Copper sulfate is a material that organic growers use all the time on their crops. It's one of the approved organic materials that can be used. And it's in very, very small quantities. Mm. But again, like Bob mentioned, it's preventative.
3: And one of the things that I like to mention to folks is, because it's organic, doesn't mean it's safe.
0: I like that.
3: We talk about this all the time. Yep. People say, well, I'm going to use vinegar for weed control. Yeah, you can't go in that area for 48 hours.
2: Oh, it can be quite dangerous. Yeah, that's strong, powerful stuff.
0: Strong vinegar, yeah.
2: This is not your apple cider vinegar that you use at home.
3: The most dangerous thing I ever sold was nicotine sulfate. It had a skull and crossbones on it, but it was organic.
2: Right.
0: Speaking of tomatoes, Dale Isla, before our break here, you brought some little tomatoes.
4: Cherry tomato season.
0: Beautiful.
4: Yep. We've got some Sun Golds, which are little, really sweet yellow tomatoes, and some chocolate sprinkles, which I think are absolutely beautiful, kind of bronzy with greenish stripes on them, a little bit firmer skin, some nice red sakuras. And then I think last year, everybody's favorite actually was the black cherry, which is a cherry tomato that's kind of purplish in color.
0: Look at Bob Graves just popped a whole tomato right in his mouth.
3: Some of these are like candy. They're so sweet.
0: Well, let's tell you what. Let's grab a couple of emails here, and then we'll take a break, and then we will go back to the phones here on a gardening edition of Vox Pop. And this one is from Anthony. Subject heading, hot lips, not so hot anymore. We bought a hot lips salvia about a month or two ago. It had bright red flowers for the first 6 weeks. It attracted hummingbirds. All of a sudden, new blossoms were white, not red. What gives? We tried repotting, top dressing with a very small amount of compost and Hollytone. No luck. Help. Two exclamation points.
3: Mine are doing the same thing.
0: Really?
3: Yeah. You know, this may be a plant that's really great for a while, and then maybe not so great after a while. It's one of the new ones, obviously, with that kind of name. I don't think I did anything wrong. It's just the weather, I guess. Yeah.
0: So it may not happen next year if we have a spot of good weather?
3: You know, again, some of these plants that come out and they're new and everybody says this is the greatest thing there ever was, sometimes it's not.
0: Interesting.
2: Yeah. Sometimes they're also grown inside of greenhouses, and they do really, really well when they're under control. But then you put them outside, it's not the same environment anymore.
3: The hummingbirds were all over mine, and now it's kind of like, they're not that interesting.
4: Do you think the hot weather that we had a month ago might have affected it?
3: Could have, yeah.
4: Yeah.
3: Again, I think I'm not going to mention the brand, but it could be one of those ones that's not as great as they think.
0: Okay, I'm glad you're not mentioning a brand. You get a little gold star from our legal department. That's not... Pete in Delmar writes in, hello, recently part of my front yard had to be dug up. The yard is comprised entirely of plants for wildlife. I have Echinacea, Monarda, Rudbeckia, Joe Pye, and some other of the usual suspects. Considering the new open ground and suggestions to increase diversity, plants need to be fairly self-sustaining, not necessarily native, and that's from Pete.
3: Well, you got a bunch of good ones right there. I'd be inclined to propagate or let them take over. A lot of times, like Rudbeckia will take over an area just if you leave it alone.
4: I might add some lupins.
3: Yes.
4: Lupins are nice. Penstemon is one of my favorites. Those would be really nice to add as well. And the hummingbirds absolutely go crazy over them. Like Bob says, that's a pretty good mix
3: as
4: it is.
3: Good mix.
4: You know, lupins will often, some of them will self-seed as well, so they'll kind of self-propagate.
2: Baptisia is another one you can add to that, another one you can add to it.
0: What's the trick with lupins? We had lupins one year, they were beautiful, but then they never reseeded themselves.
2: Aphids really like them a lot, a lot of times when I see lupins just kind of, they're not doing great, they're loaded with aphids, and you don't really see them unless you really look close. That I know that's sometimes the problem. Certain varieties, too, do better than others.
4: Yeah, the other thing with lupins is when you think of where they're native to, like high mountains, they like cooler soil. Mm-hmm. So if they're in a spot that the soil stays really hot, some nice thick mulch to keep the roots cooler will
0: help. Interesting. Okay, let's take a quick break here. It's 800-348-2551. Some more marquees, a little underwriting, and then back.
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0: Vox Pop on WAMC. Ray Graff with you. It's Gardening Today with Fred Breglia, Bob Graves, and Dale Isla Riggs. And Dale Isla, the tomatoes are incredible. The chocolate sprinkles, really interesting. And then the Sun Gold is so sweet.
1: Ridiculously sweet.
0: And then I tried a black cherry as well. I didn't try the fourth one. What is that?
2: Oh, the Sakura.
0: Sakura.
2: A nice red one.
0: All right. Yeah. So I'll tell you what. I can't really read and eat the tomato at the same time. So let's read, and then you answer, and I'll try this last one. James writes in, it's me, Jim, from Gilderland. All right, Jim, it is. We have an area between two planting beds I'd like to turn into a wild plant area so I can stop mowing and weeding. Good idea. I'm hoping to help the birds and the bees at the same time. Any suggestions for the plants would be appreciated. Plant them, forget them is the goal. Jim is a genius. Can you help him?
3: Well, just don't mow it.
0: Well, that's usually my mantra.
3: Take care of itself. Yeah. Yeah. Oh, you can plant all kinds of different things there, whether you want to do shrubs and perennials or a mixture. There's bird food and there's hummingbird food, and you got all kinds of options there.
2: Yeah, certainly. I would just do a whole mix of perennials. Yeah. This year, we kind of focused on ones that hummingbirds and butterflies really go for. It sounds like if you don't want to mow, that's kind of what you're looking for as well. So I would just there's so many different options. Go to one of the local nurseries and kind of choose your theme and go from there.
3: Find what you like in that one.
1: Yep, I would agree.
0: All right, one more email for now, and then we'll go back to the phones. By the way, the Sakura, very nice. I think my winner is Sun Gold, and maybe second is the chocolate sprinkles. Oh, Bob's going to have some more.
3: I got to try them all.
0: Yeah, they're good, man. All right, Polly Alita writes in, suggestions for native shrubs to replace spirea. South-facing average soil, spirea hides the view of our air conditioner unit. And that's from Polly Alita.
1: Again, a lot of options on that. It sort of depends on the site. Is it shady? Is it sunny? Is it dry? Is it wet? We don't really know that information.
3: What I like to ask folks on that sort of thing is, how tall do you want it to
1: be?
3: Wide do you want it to be? There's some viburnums that might be possible for that. Spirea certainly aren't the best.
2: Viburnum is what came to my mind. There's a lot of options.
3: There's so many different viburnums. You can get them tall, you can get them short, you can get them white flower, you can get them with a red berry, a blackberry. Things like the dentatum, I think, is native.
1: Yeah, that's
3: easy to get along with. We don't have the problem that we used to have with the viburnum leaf beetle.
0: Why is it gone now?
1: It's not gone, but it's not an issue like it was. That was a real bad pest.
3: The guess is there's some predator or fungus
1: that's controlled it.
0: So the plants themselves haven't evolved.
1: No, it hasn't been quick. It certainly wouldn't have been quick enough for that.
3: Often happens, even like with spongy moth.
1: Spongy moth.
3: They were a huge problem and still are some places, but some places are not because there's a fungus that gets after them.
1: Yep. There's some native hydrangeas, too. It's another really good one.
3: That would be great.
1: That would be another killer. Yeah. Again, just knowing a little bit more about the site, there's some really awesome shrubs that are you can get pinksters. We actually have some of those at our fall sale. Those are incredible plants.
0: When is your fall sale?
1: Weekend after Labor Day.
3: Okay. Even blueberries.
1: Blueberry is another
3: shrub.
1: It is.
3: You're not worried about the berry, you don't have to cover them, but they're pretty. They got a nice fall color.
1: Yep. And there's a swamp azalea. Again, just really depends on the site, but there's a lot of stuff. So figure out, I would say, what your site is, how tall, just like what you said, how wide you want it, and how much light they're getting, and that's going to make a big difference. And then you start to select plants that'll fill that role. A lot of people make a lot of mistakes. I want this or I want that. Doesn't always work because wrong plant, beautiful plant, wrong spot doesn't equals not a long-lived plant. Or a problem plant.
0: Gardening Today on the show. It's 800-348-2551. David's in Troy. David, go ahead.
4: Good afternoon. I'm calling about an invasive species. I believe it's some kind of a wild rose. A very small white flowers, and for a long time there was just one plant on the edge of a lawn in a wooded area, no problem. Suddenly this year it exploded, interspersed itself and intertwined itself in an existing Coosa dogwood that's been here for years, and there's also two isolated very large plants, very large shrubs of this thing. has nasty, sharp thorns, if you will. Someone suggested using a mixture of salt and vinegar and water to try to kill it, but I don't know if that did any good. And then by the end of its growing season, the flowers disappeared. The nasty thorns almost softened and all but disappeared. Okay. Does that ring a bell, and how can I get rid of this?
0: Okay.
4: Again, it had only been isolated on the edge of a lawn, and suddenly it was all over the place.
0: All right.
3: I think Fred would agree. I need to go in there and cut it.
1: Yep, I would.
3: And cut it and cut it.
4: I've done that, and it's extremely difficult because it's so intertwined with this dogwood that I can't get down to the root.
1: Yeah, you've got, I mean, it's...
4: I've been cutting off what I can easily access.
1: Right, so it will take some diligence to get in there, but cutting it is going to be the solution. Getting in, cutting the pieces out, dissecting it, and pulling them all apart. Have you leather gloves when you're working with that guy, and then make your way down to its root system, and then if it's, I mean, assuming it's got to be a little bit of a distance away from your dogwood, in which case, if you could even cover that sort of nub when you get to it. And cover it with some black plastic and put a couple of rocks
4: in it. It's very difficult to do because it's so intertwined and the dogwood is very thick. So I can cut it to a certain point, almost to the root, but not to the root where I'd have to cut everything down.
1: And the dogwood...
4: Any reason why it would suddenly start spreading like that?
1: Well, it's an invasive. It sounds like Rugosa rose.
3: But
1: it could be just a wild rose.
3: Wild roses. You know, I've got some.
4: But again, if for many years it was just at the edge of a lawn in the woods, I thought, oh, fine. It looks nice.
0: Yeah.
4: And then suddenly it's all over the place.
3: You missed your opportunity to control it.
1: Yeah, but you could still beat this, though. Like I said, it's just, you know, when you say dogwood, I'm assuming because it's not easy to get to, that must mean it's a multi-stem shrub type dogwood.
4: Yeah, it's been around for many years. I bought it as a little tiny two-pronged thing.
1: Right.
4: A two-pronged thing. I pruned it, and it's a wonderful shrub, but now it's gotten too big in general. Mm. And that makes it more difficult to reach the roots of this rose.
3: We've gotten to the point sometimes where we used a bulldozer or an excavator. I mean, just
0: do you have one of those, David?
4: well, not yet, but I think I may have to take the damn dogwood now. Which I hate to do.
3: Well, that's an option.
4: It's kind of a friend, and it's been there for years, and I pruned it and pruned it and learned that pruning, in fact, does work, but now it's become a monster.
1: Right, you're going to have to trace that to the root of the problem. And you will get it, but you might even have to prune out some of the dogwood to get to it. And, you know, if you leave a lot of the dogwood there, it's going to recover. So be persistent. You will win.
0: Gardening today on Vox Pop. 800-348-2551 is our telephone number. We'll go over to Troy and talk to Liz. Hello, Liz.
5: Yes, can you hear me?
0: Sure, go ahead.
5: I'm going to take you off the speaker there. Okay. I have a Harry Lauder walking stick tree, and I know there's a different name for it, but Corallus avellana contora,
1: Good job.
5: But anyway.
1: You passed the test. Good job.
5: Okay. So I've had this for many years, and it started out as what I thought was going to be just a shrub type thing, but it's grown into a massive shrub. I see online that you can trim it to where it... you can trim all the bottom branches and almost make it look like a little umbrella type tree. But I don't necessarily want to do that. So question is, how can I cut it back and get it under control? And what time of year should I do that?
1: And you're still seeing the really twisted branches of this contorted.
5: Oh, yeah.
1: Yeah. Okay.
5: Yeah,
1: sometimes the root system
5: really
1: will revert.
5: Lovely.
1: Yep. So any straight ones.
5: No, and I do trim out the straights.
1: Okay. So if it's getting too big and you want to control the size, what we want to do is whether it's too wide or too tall, the same concept is called reduction pruning.
5: A little of both.
1: Yep. So you want to do reduction pruning, which basically consists of taking the larger part of the plant off to a designated height. And with those kind of plants, I generally don't do more than 25% at a single pruning session because they're a little more sensitive. And you're going to cut away the larger part and cut back to a smaller part a small branch, smaller branch. And when I say that, you don't want to take a really large branch and cut it back to something like, you know, if it's a 2-inch branch, you don't want to cut it back to like a size of a pencil. You would want to try to cut something that back to something that's maybe one, like 30% the size or larger. So a smaller branch, cut it back, and you do that over the, you know, from the top down and from the sides in. And with that type of reduction pruning, you should be able to control the size. There's some good diagrams on that treesaregood.org website that I had mentioned earlier, and it'll show you reduction pruning concepts.
3: When would you suggest she do that?
1: So, I mean, summer pruning, you could do that, you know, 25%, you could do that right now. You could do that right now.
3: Yeah, because it can heal. Yeah, it's time to heal.
1: Yeah, you could do that right now. So just not more than 25%, and I wouldn't get it too late in the fall. So if you are going to do it, now is kind of the later part of what I would do. If it gets into September, October, it's too late.
3: Recognize there is a disease that goes after that plant. If it starts to decline on you really quickly, you may have the disease.
1: Yeah, but if it looks healthy, you're in good shape right now. So, yep.
2: I would just say when you do the pruning, look at the weather forecast, and you don't want to do it before it's going to be a rainy period.
0: Huh, why is that?
2: Yeah, just because rain, if there's any of the fungal disease around, it will help the fungus infect the plant.
1: Yep, that's a good rule of thumb. I don't ever prune right around rain or during rain.
3: It's been a little hard this year to do that.
1: You gotta plan accordingly.
0: All right, it's Gardening Today with Fred Breglia, Bob Graves, and Dale Isla Riggs. This email from Eunice, and very, very succinct. Ask them for help with wild parsnip and with milkweed. Don't want to decimate the area, and in my black caps as well. I have not exactly sure what I just read. Does anybody have an idea what Eunice is talking about?
1: I do. I would say, mowing it, cutting it down. Poison parsnip, you definitely want to suit up. You know, it's photoreactive. So if it gets on your skin during a sunny day, it'll interact with the UV.
3: Now, when she says black caps, does she mean raspberries?
2: Black raspberries, most likely.
3: So you don't want to mow those necessarily.
0: Yeah. Well, Eunice says that she doesn't want to decimate the area, so it's going to be tricky, right?
1: Yeah. I mean, I'm assuming if it's a really weeded in area, it's going to be tricky. I mean, you might have to take things out to get it all. I don't know what we're dealing with, but the parsnip, not a problem. The milkweed, not really a problem. We leave a lot of milkweed at the arboretum just because it's a good pollinator plant. Right. But if it's in a spot you really don't want it, then, cutting these are really easy ones. But, parsnip, you want to suit up. It doesn't hurt to get the juice on you if you take a shower right away. So if you're,
0: How long does it take before it hurts you?
1: It'll take more than, usually you leave it on, you're out in the sun for a while, it's a big patch, you can get it.
0: Okay.
1: If you're cutting something size of this room, I wouldn't really worry too much about it. I'd cut it, take a shower. But generally, I always use long sleeves when I'm cutting those poison plants. I mean, it's just protective. It's just smart.
0: All right, let's go back to our phone lines quickly here. We'll go to New Paltz. Sharon, you're on.
6: Hello. I've planted a weeping Japanese maple in April. And we had a frost in May, and now it's the leaves have been turning brown and falling off.
3: Well, I'm not sure that the frost necessarily had anything to do with that. My concern would be if it got dry, even though we've had a lot of rain. They don't like real sunny, windy spots where they're going to dry out because those leaves are so delicate, they dry out easily. Now, if there's any leaf left at all, if they're just kind of turning brown on the tips, they'll come back from that. If it's losing all its leaves, that is not a good sign.
1: No, and it did get really dry. I mean, so planting in April, there was a point there when we put a lot of plants in, and we were like, oh, my God, how do we even keep? We water them 2 days later. They needed more water. Yeah. It was like all you can do to keep up
3: with them. That'd be the guess.
1: So that's kind of what I'm thinking, too, especially if it said April installation. So if it's got a chunk of leaves on it, it'll probably come back, even if it lost, part of the plant. But if the whole thing is bare, I don't know if we're talking about that or not, that's not good.
0: Okay. All right. Sharon, thank you very much. Appreciate the call. To Claverick we go, and it's Abe's turn. Abe, go ahead.
7: Oh, yes. Hello.
0: Hello. You're on.
7: Oh, okay. I put in this hollyhock plant last year, and I didn't realize at the time that it takes supposed to take 2 years for the flower to come up. But now this is the second year, and there's still no flowers. And then in the meantime, it's like taking over the whole corner of the small garden house. So today I started stripping some of the huge leaves off of it because they're starting to brown. Some of them are getting brownish. And it's not an issue with water because I pretty much watered it okay. So what do you think? Should I wait another year or just remove it from the garden?
3: Yeah, they reseed themselves pretty prolifically. So yeah, I would just there's nothing you're going to do now that's going to make it bloom. So you either wait till next year or you give up on it altogether, one or the other.
7: Oh, okay, so any reason why it wouldn't bloom this year when it was supposed to?
3: Yeah, there's a myriad of factors. We don't know for sure what's going on there.
1: Does the plant itself look real healthy? Or not too healthy?
7: Well, it's crowded in there now because there was other plants. I didn't expect it to, like, mushroom out and take over a whole section there. But
3: it could be
7: so it might be too crowded with some of the other flowers I put in there.
0: So competition, you
3: could
0: said?
3: Could be competition, too. Yeah, okay. With all the other plants that are there.
1: And the top of the plant looks like a straight up plant, though, not like something took the top out of it.
0: Yeah, we lost them.
1: Oh.
0: So there you go.
1: If you lost the top on it.
3: Could be that something else.
1: Yeah.
3: Growing.
0: All right, this is from Betty in Wilbraham, Massachusetts, who said, I heard the instructions on pruning established blueberry bushes. Question. When I pick berries on mine, may I trim out dead bits? And that's from Betty in Wilbraham.
2: Yeah, if they're dead, it's certainly good to take them out now. Remove them from your planting in case it's an actual disease. You know, we don't know if it's an insect or a disease or drought or what might be killing it. But if it's dead, certainly take it out.
3: If it's dead material, you have to take it out now because later in the fall, you don't know whether it's dead or not. Lost all its leaves.
1: Good point. Yep, and that goes with almost virtually every woody plant. If dead wood, you can take out any time of year.
0: All right. Very quickly, Lee in Oneonta wants to know, cukes. I planted Market More cukes. Good first harvest. Then the morning fog came. Leaves are changing color. I'm using Soap Shield, liquid copper fungicide spray. Any other ideas very quickly, Delilah?
2: Some fertilizer, if it's not being fertilized on a regular basis. Cucumbers have a pretty high fertilizer requirement. So give it a shot of compost or some type of fertilizer, whether it be organic or non-organic, and see if it gets going again.
0: All right, we're out of time here. Dale Isla Riggs, how do people find the Berry Patch?
2: We are on Route 22 in Steventown and theberrypatch.net.
0: Fred Breglia, the Landis Arboretum.
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0: Roger that. Bob Graves.
3: Fadigan's Nursery, 1140 Troy Schenectady Road, 3.5 miles west of the Northway, near the airport road.
0: Well, I see your convalescence did not affect the sonorous quality of your voice. Well done,
3: Let's
0: sir.
3: Hope not.
0: Welcome back, and thank you all for being here. We'll see you in 2 weeks. 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Tickets and information at munson.art. Can't do that one. We'll have to put that on the description sheet there, Mike Bowen. Thanks to everybody who called in. Thanks to Bob and Fred and Dale Isla. And thanks to all the folks who emailed as well. Mike Bowen, our engineer. Susie Checkeye, the call screener. I'm Ray Graff. Tomorrow on Food Friday, we welcome back a legend. Kizzy Williams will be with us. We'll see you tomorrow at 2:00.

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1: 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And food insecurity is leaving many North Country families in a pinch. 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

0: A new lawsuit is challenging New York's medical aid in dying law before it takes effect in August. New York Public News Network reporters Jimmy Vielkind and Samuel King recently sat down to talk about the suit and other news from the Capitol.
1: Hi, Samuel.
2: Hi, Jimmy.
1: Samuel, you reported on some last-minute legal challenges to New York's medical aid in dying law. What are they all about?
2: Well, the latest suit is from a coalition of Catholic health providers, nursing homes, and nuns, as well as the Diocese of Rockville Center on Long Island. They say even though religious organizations can opt out of medical aid in dying, they would still have to advise patients of their options. Attorneys argue that violates their First Amendment rights. Here's Adele Keim, a senior counsel with the Beckett Fund for Religious Liberty, the attorneys for the plaintiffs.
3: Consistent with the Constitution, the best of our traditions, the government cannot go in and tell people how to die.
2: They're seeking a temporary injunction to keep the law from taking effect on August 5th. A judge rejected a similar request from a group of disability rights groups. Their lawsuit, though, is still pending.
1: So this means that the law is going to take effect.
2: The governor's office tells me it's full speed ahead, Jimmy, and the Department of Health is working to implement the law, quote, thoroughly and responsibly. Veronica Darling is the director of litigation for the nonprofit Compassion and Choices. The group lobbied heavily for Governor Hochul to sign the aid in dying legislation, and she says the state's response is a relief.
4: It means they can focus on living their lives and spending time with their family and not worrying about having to rework their end of life plan.
1: Okay, we'll see if any judges act in these final days.
2: And Jimmy, you were recently at a rally for Governor Hochul, and it made you wonder just how powerful organized labor is right now.
1: Yeah, that's right. I visited a union hall for something that was put on by the state Democratic Party. Hochul allies bashed a Republican opponent, Nassau County Executive Bruce Blakeman, and two of the speakers were labor leaders. But I was thinking about recent losses by labor-backed candidates in New York City, and even how a lot of union members have supported President Trump, even though their leaders have endorsed Democratic candidates.
2: Yeah, both Adriano Espaillat and Antonio Reynoso lost Democratic primaries this year to candidates backed by the Democratic Socialists of America. That group is showing a lot of organizing might.
1: That's how I posed the question to Mark Emanation. He's the Capital District Area Labor Federation's executive director. He says he knows that union members cross the political spectrum.
5: So what we want to do this year is to go talk to them at their doors and say, how's life treating you? What do you think we should do collectively to make this thing change?
2: Are Democrats worried?
1: They say no. Comptroller Tom DiNapoli, after all, won his statewide primary very easily with lots of labor support. And a spokesperson for Hochul's campaign says she's feeling confident.
2: There's news from the Garden State about voter fraud. New Jersey officials say a software glitch by an outside vendor led to around 400 non-citizens voting in the 2024 elections. The firm in question, Edemia, also has business in New York, Jimmy.
1: Republicans in the state legislature saw that, and they're calling for a hearing to examine the state's voter registration infrastructure. They note that the Department of Motor Vehicles in New York has Edemia contracts for software that lets people apply for driver's licenses and register themselves to vote at the same time. Assemblymember Matt Slater is a Westchester County Republican. He says he was surprised by the news from New Jersey.
6: I think that should give us reason to pause and reevaluate and recalibrate.
2: Is there any evidence of problems?
1: So far, no. The State Board of Elections says it has a different registration process than New Jersey. Applicants have to affirm multiple times that they're citizens in order to register to vote. And Democrats who control the State Assembly haven't answered Slater's request for a hearing.
2: Okay, we'll see if that story has any legs. Talk soon, Jimmy.
1: Take care, Samuel.
0: That's New York Public News Network reporters Jimmy Vielkind and Samuel King. The largest utility-scale solar facility in the Catskills and Hudson Valley could be coming to Sullivan County. More from the New York Public News Network's Kimberly Izar.
7: The solar developer RWE filed its application on Monday with New York's Office of Renewable Energy Siting and Electric Transmission, or OREZ, to build a 200-megawatt solar and 100-megawatt battery energy facility in Sullivan County. The facility would be located in the towns of Thompson and Forestburg and span more than 1,200 acres. If built, it would be the largest solar facility in the Catskills and Hudson Valley. But some residents and local officials have flagged environmental and ethical concerns with the project. One of the project's property owners who would lease land to RWE is Walter Grigliano, who serves as Sullivan County IDA's attorney. Grigliano told Radio Catskill in an email that he would not be involved in representing or advising the IDA if the developer approached the agency. Others have raised environmental concerns about wildlife displacement, wetland threats, and overall project noise. Christopher Titus, a local biologist in Monticello, pushed back against the project at a Town of Forestburg meeting in June.
8: My goal is not to oppose renewable energy, rather to ensure that any project of this scale is thoroughly reviewed, environmentally responsible, and accountable to the community that we live in with its impacts for decades to come. A large-scale solar facility in the middle of an old-growth forest is not the right move.
7: The project area includes 133 wetlands, 9 ponds, 27 vernal pools, and 83 stream segments, according to application documents. Pat McClellan, policy director of the New York League of Conservation Voters, says that New York will need more renewable energy to add to the state's aging electric grid.
9: As demand for electricity continues to grow, you know, as people switch to electric cars from ones that run on gasoline or diesel, as buildings switch to electric heating and cooling from, you know, natural gas or heating oil, do those add more demand for electricity to the grid?
7: And to meet state mandates. New York has a goal of reducing emissions to 60% of 1990 levels by 2040. The former mandate of 100% zero emission energy was amended in this year's state budget. ORIS has 60 days to respond to whether or not RWE submitted a complete application. After the application is marked complete, ORIS has 12 months to approve or deny a siting permit to the developer. In Liberty, I'm Kimberly Izar for the New York Public News Network.

0: You are listening to the Legislative Gazette, a program about New York State government and politics. I'm David Gustina. This week, I sat down with Dan Clark from the Times Union's Capital Confidential newsletter. We began by discussing who donates the most to state legislators' campaigns.
1: Healthcare groups love to give to the state legislature. They love to give to whoever's really in power in the state legislature.
0: Right.
1: Right now, that's Democrats, and probably for the foreseeable future, that's Democrats in both the state Senate and the Assembly. So you have groups like the Greater New York Hospital Association, big labor unions, 1199 SEIU, which represents a lot of healthcare workers. They've always been big supporters of Democrats in the state legislature. They want them to stay there and keep doing what they're doing, especially in the past few years with Governor Hochul. They have secured, they meaning lawmakers and the governor, have secured higher Medicaid rates for healthcare institutions. That's huge because New York State has historically, at least over the past

0: decade, only reimburse these healthcare providers about 70% of what they say is the cost to provide these services. So every little bump that they can give benefits those healthcare institutions. And then the thought is, at least from the union perspective, that money then trickles down to their workers in the form of higher pay and benefits.
1: And what kind of money are we talking here, Dan?
0: Well, we're talking millions of dollars. It depends on the lawmakers and how the money's distributed. Of course, a lot of these specialty trade organizations and influential groups will donate to these campaign accounts that are held by each political party in the legislature instead of to one single legislature, or legislator, I should say. Although you will see them donate to individual lawmakers, it's more popular to go into those campaign accounts, and then for example, the Democratic Assembly Campaign Committee will choose how they want to distribute that money. These healthcare groups may not know, for example, some polling that's done behind the scenes that shows certain members in areas of the state that are more competitive than other members. So they leave it up to the lawmakers. As long as they know that the conference is supported by those healthcare institutions, that's what matters.
1: Now, Dan, I know you know this, but I want to ask the question, are we naive or are we savvy? I'm talking about the people who get cynical about this stuff. They say, we know that when you put millions of dollars in the campaign coffers of legislators, there's more likely the idea that you're going to get what you want. And yet these claims to the contrary, I'm responding to my constituents and what my constituents want. The money, I hate raising money, you'll hear politicians say. It's not part of the job I like. I don't like that. I want to serve the people. Which is it?
0: I think it's a chicken and the egg situation when it comes to campaign contributions. I think that when you look at a entity giving to lawmakers, you could look at it as they're trying to influence lawmakers to do something in the future. There's a specific issue on the table that they're trying to suggestively say to a lawmaker, I will pad your campaign coffers if you vote this way on a certain issue or advocate this certain way. Now, there's the other side of the coin that is, I would say, less nefarious, where maybe a group is saying, hey, you voted for this last year. We really liked that. Thank you so much for doing that. We're going to give you money because we want you to stay in your seat and not be defeated by somebody who may then vote against our interests. So I think that if you asked a lot of these groups which of those two camps they fall into, they're saying, thank you so much for doing that. But I think realistically, the cynic in me says that a lot of them are trying to say, in the future, please side with us.
1: Yeah, I think that's right. And at the very least, I think if you look at the goo-goo groups, the groups that don't have the money and the power, they have to use the public airwaves and campaigns to get their message out. But it doesn't mean also a group like Compassion and Choices, which worked for 10 years to try to get the medical aid and dying law passed, won't have success. So you're pointing out that yes, there's a cynical part of this, but there's also good public policy, public support for that good public policy, and a legislator and legislators that will respond when they put their finger up to the wind and say, hey, the people are going this way.
0: Yeah, exactly. And I think you have to go down the trail a little bit to determine how you're going to feel about these kind of campaign contributions. Do you support a hospital taking money out of its coffers to fill a trade group's coffers that will then try to influence policy at the state level? That's for you as a voter, for a patient to decide if you want to support something like that. Of course, you don't have a choice in the matter. You're paying the healthcare institution and they're using your money how they see fit. But those are the kind of conversations that I think a lot of people have around ethics and campaigns. We have a lot of ethical loopholes in New York State. Just one, for example, lobbyists have to report to the state, for example, what bills that they lobby on behalf of their clients. They do not have to report what position their clients have on something. So if I represent Coca-Cola and I'm lobbying on this big bill on, I don't know, packaging or sugar content in food or something like that, I'm going to assume as a consumer probably that company is against that. But that company does not have to say that. And could you imagine the surprise if they supported it?
1: Is this accidentally on purpose?
0: That's one of those things. Is it's been pointed out by good government groups along several different years. And lawmakers have not so far gotten anything into law that would change that.
1: It seems to me that because of so many of these ethical loopholes, the lawmakers are in danger of hoisting themselves on their own petard. So they put these vagaries in the language to create a deniability.
0: That's exactly it, right? If I was a lawmaker and I got thousands of dollars from my party's campaign account, but my party took thousands of dollars from Coca-Cola, right now there's no way for the public to know definitively what legislation Coca-Cola opposes or supports. If we change that, maybe we could draw a more direct line between how Coca-Cola, for example, is trying to influence a specific

0: Bill'sCapitalConfidential.com to find out more. Now, here in your Capital Confidential, in bills passed but pending, Hochul will soon have to decide if people who work or volunteer with children in certain contexts have to be screened against sex offender registries. That's currently not required in many instances. Huh?
1: Yeah, that's true. There are these extracurricular programs that you may enroll a child in. Think of sporting leagues. This isn't your after-school school sports team. This is an extracurricular third-party sport or recreational center, something like that. They are not required by law to screen their employees for sex offenses. So this bill, what it would do is just enact that requirement. And it would say if somebody's moving from out of state, for example, that the state would or the entity would have to screen where they lived as well. So it extends protections that are already in place for the vast majority of places where children might find themselves.
0: That's Dan Clark from the Times Union's Capital Confidential newsletter.

0: You are listening to the Legislative Gazette, a program about New York State government and politics. I'm David Gustina. Food insecurity is leaving many North Country families in a pinch. Since June, changes to SNAP, the federal food assistance program, is expected to cut tens of thousands of people from their benefits. Food banks and social service providers are working to provide a safety net. The New York Public News Network's Richard Haller visited a food pantry recently in Watertown, where the need has increased sharply.
1: A man is rolling a shopping cart stocked with food. His wife holds their two-month-old daughter.
2: I'm active duty military. My wife and I just had a baby. We're on a single income, which is mine. And we've been having a hard time with just keeping up with the food on top of all the other bills.
1: That's Donato Negro. He's based at Fort Drum. He says they've been struggling with high electric bills and the cost of heating in the winter. This is their first time getting help from Urban Mission in Watertown, the biggest food pantry in Jefferson County.
2: We just need like staples, you know, like some flour, sugar, eggs, milk, stuff like that, butter, you know, the basics, basically bread.
1: The place feels more like an Aldi's or discount grocery store than your typical food pantry.
3: So we've kind of, we've kind of made it like a grocery store. We want people to feel more comfortable coming in.
1: Shelves are stocked with canned goods, fruits and vegetables, and there's plenty of refrigeration. Hillary Collins, the receptionist, shows me around the spacious, air-conditioned room.
3: We used to do boxes next door, but now we encourage everybody to bring their own bags, so it feels more of like a market experience.
1: Across the country, people have been struggling with the cost of basic living expenses like groceries and gas and utilities. Collins says they've seen a significant uptick in families coming for help who didn't have to before.
3: Definitely probably by 20 or 30% people that are losing their food stamps, or they have to work now for their, you know, for their benefits. Yep. And we've had an uptick in volunteers as well.
1: The Trump administration's so-called One Big Beautiful Bill Act cut SNAP, previously known as food stamps, by more than $200 billion over the next decade. Since June, more people need to work to keep their SNAP benefits, including unhoused people. The regional food bank, based in Albany, provides a large network of food pantries, soup kitchens, and other nonprofits with a steady supply of food assistance across 20 counties, including much of the North Country region. Sue Littner is the vice president. She says food demand has increased by 14% across all of these counties over the last year.
4: There are higher costs of food, higher costs of utilities, higher costs of transportation, and so many individuals in our service area are losing access to benefits like SNAP assistance at this point that it's just a little bit of a perfect storm. So our food pantries are just seeing this unprecedented demand at this point.
1: Littner says the regional food bank is expecting 60,000 people to lose their SNAP benefits in their service area. The SNAP cuts are expected to affect all New Yorkers. The federal government is passing down some costs to states. New York taxpayers could pay $160 million more. Littner says counties will also have to pay a share of that cost.
4: And that's really the next step in

0: why this is so frightening. Our counties really don't have the funds to close this equation and pay for these benefits that had previously been paid for at the federal level.
1: Urban Missions Director of Client Services Amy Klemgard says they've seen 600 more families coming for help in the last year.
2: And people are having to choose between eating and paying their electricity bill so it doesn't get shut off. So we're seeing a lot more people who are working families who just can't afford groceries and electricity and gas coming in to get some help with food.
3: Okay, sir, what do you got for us?
4: I got like 5 or 6 boxes.
3: Oh, wow.
1: Urban Mission in Watertown is more than a food pantry. It's a whole nonprofit facility. Homeless people are hanging out inside to escape the heat, and volunteers are getting in their hours for SNAP work requirements. In the basement, there's a huge storage area. A shipping truck backs up in front of the sliding doors. Doug Getman is the maintenance truck driver who delivers food and anything else. He says he feels lucky that he gets to help people with his job.
5: That's one of the best feelings, when somebody stumbles in and needs something and we actually have what they need so we can help them.
1: Joe Johnson helps manage the place. He gives me a big smile when saying why he does what he does.
6: It makes them happy and it makes us smile when we see them happy. It's the best feeling in the world when you know you're helping somebody and they say thank you.
5: Yeah, especially in this world because that's pretty rough out there right now, so...
1: They both agreed that more people need help right now, whether that's getting some clothes, a place to stay, or a meal for the day. Sue Littner from the Regional Food Bank says that food pantries are a lifeline for people. She says if they didn't exist, entire families would be going without food on the table.
7: In Watertown, I'm Richard Haller for the New York Public News Network.
8: Students from across Sullivan County recently went to a different kind of school where police, firefighters, and paramedics were their teachers. 23 high schoolers, all 14 to 16 years old, spent the week with first responders at the county's third annual Emergency Services Youth Academy. The New York Public News Network's Elias Guerra with more.
9: We did fire stuff, I think, the other day with that stuff. Yesterday we did the canine stuff, like bombs with the bomb squad. They showed us the robot that they bring to get the bomb and bring it back, and they explode it themselves. The way that they want to and not how the people who said the bombs want to. And we got to meet the canine dog unit, and that was super fun.
10: That was Alyssa McLeod, who said her father is second assistant chief at the Jeffersonville Fire Department. She plans to join him when she turns 16. Jake Zenas says cadets there can start at 16 years old and can learn a lot.
11: They go to calls, they watch... They watch the rest of the firefighters work. There are classes that they can also take. There's in-house training that they can take. As long as they show up to drills, work nights, and stuff like that, firefighters more than happy to show them anything they want to know.
10: James Sherwood, 15 years old, is already a cadet at the Livingston Manor Fire Department. He's not old enough to go out on calls, but he still helps out.
12: But it's still a lot of fun. We get to sit there. We can clean the rigs. We get to go out on drill.
10: He said cadets even go to live fire sometimes as long as they stay at a safe distance.
12: Well, like this one drill that we went on, we were doing a controlled burn of a condemned house, and we were just... Of course, we aren't allowed to do anything, so we had to watch from a safe distance, but we were still able to sit there and gain the experience of, like, watching how some things are handled.
10: Other students, like Makai Squire, said he's been looking for cadet programs across the Catskills and Hudson Valley.
13: What do you like the idea of being a firefighter?
14: Saving people and putting out fires, because something not everybody wants to do because it's a dangerous job.
10: Young people who want to join emergency services couldn't be doing so at a better time. John D'Alessandro with the Fire Association of the State of New York says that 80% to 85% of fire and emergency response in New York State is done by volunteers. And he said it's getting harder to recruit young people.
15: In the early 2000s, there were about 120,000 volunteers across the state. We estimate that we're somewhere in the neighborhood of 80,000 today, and that's because of a lot of different reasons. You know, society changed. People's attitudes have changed. Young people are much more mobile. You know, they leave the communities they grew up in more often these days for a job or a significant other, or to go away to school. So the challenge that we've been facing for the last 15 or so years is this sort of, you know, steady decline in the number of volunteers around the state.
10: D'Alessandro said it's an easier problem to identify than it is to fix. He said recent campaigns to get new members have worked to stop the decline. But the problem is acute in rural areas of New York. Tony Carlucci is the captain of Bethel Emergency Medical Services. He works there full time, but says the rest of Bethel EMS is all volunteer. Carlucci said it's even harder for EMS to recruit because people are always getting sick, which leads to burnout for volunteers.
16: It's a lot for a volunteer to do. Between responding from your house, getting your ambulance, and meeting on scene, assessing the patient, putting them in the ambulance, and then transporting whether to Harris or Orange, and then you have the offload time, and then you got to come back, a call could be 2 or 3 hours long, depending on where you're going.
10: Carlucci said they also struggle with retention, especially as more people move into the area. D'Alessandro said incentives like tax credits for volunteers have not increased in 2 decades. Recent state legislation would raise the tax credits for volunteer firefighters and ambulance crews from $200 to $800 and awaits the governor's decision. For Alyssa McLeod, being a firefighter is something of a calling.
9: They just help out, and my dad does it. He risks his life. He risks his life, like, every single time he goes on a call. And I just want to do it.
17: You're not worried about the danger at all?
9: I am, but it's also about helping other people.
10: For the New York Public News Network, I'm Elias Guerra.
8: 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And join us again next week at this same time. For the Legislative Gazette, I'm David Gustina. 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

Coming up on WAMC's Northeast Report, some Hudson Falls residents are cheering the upcoming closure of a waste incinerator. More from WAMC's Southern Adirondack Bureau Chief Aaron Shello-Levine. Berkshire Bureau Chief Josh Landes will sit down with the next president of the Massachusetts College of Liberal Arts in North Adams. And a group of Mohawk women is working to bring back traditional knowledge. More from the New York Public News Network's David Escobar. 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

0: With WAMC News, I'm Andrew Waite. Developers of a proposed data center and apartments at the former Kenwood Convent site in Albany are trying to get community buy-in. WAMC's Grant Ashley attended a community presentation put on by the project's developers and has more.
1: Representatives of the developer EKG had two messages for the dozens of people packed into the West Hill Community Center. This project isn't very far along, and it won't be like those other data centers you've seen in the news. They say they haven't submitted any formal applications or proposals, and they're still weeks or months away from applying for necessary zoning changes. And they still don't know how many megawatts of electricity they'll need to operate. They say the 250,000-square-foot data center will have its own meter, won't raise others' electricity rates, and will use an air cooling system that won't require the use of lots of water. They project that the development will create 300 affordable housing units and 500 full-time equivalent jobs. Michael Henry Elganyan led the presentation. He's the director of Guild Ventures, which is managed by EKG. He says they're trying to be as transparent as possible.
2: We've come as early as possible once we've done our engineering and once we can say credibly this is what we propose to do, to get that community feedback and that involvement and all of these amazing ideas and real buy-in, because I truly think it's an amazing project.
1: Brian Paz Hernandez has opposed the data center as the co-facilitator of No Kings Collective Albany. He says he's glad the data center won't use large amounts of water. But he still has concerns about the proposed project, including its use of electricity and whether the housing will actually be affordable.
3: We are still very much against this because the presenters were not able to really answer many of our concerns and our questions in a specific way.
1: For WAMC, I'm Grant Ashley.
0: A roaring 20s-era theater in downtown Troy is set to see new life. Empire State Development today announced the $7.1 million project to renovate the historic American Theater into a new single-screen movie theater and performance space. Renovations include installing 200 reclining movie seats and a 44-foot-wide screen that project leaders say will be the largest in the capital region. At the River Street venue Thursday, New York Secretary of State Walter Mosley said all of downtown Troy stands to benefit from the historic theater's second act.
4: When you invest in the arts and culture in this particular instance, you're investing in restaurants that will fill before the shows. You'll invest in shops that will stay open just a little bit later. You invest in entrepreneurs, visitors, and families who want to spend just a little bit more of an evening together. And most importantly, you invest in community.
0: The Proctors Collaborative is overseeing the historical restoration of the building and will operate the theater. The project was one of 11 selected as part of Troy's Downtown Revitalization Initiative proposal and will be using $500,000 in DRI funds. A man wanted for a decade-old felony sexual assault charge in New Hampshire was arrested as a fugitive in Vermont on Wednesday. Vermont State Police say Dermot McGonigal was found living in Jericho. He was scheduled to be arraigned this morning. McGonigal also faces a charge of violation of privacy. Scattered showers and thunderstorms tonight, then mostly cloudy, lows in the upper 60s, partly sunny tomorrow with scattered showers and thunderstorms, highs in the mid-80s. For WAMC News, I'm Andrew Waite.
5: This is WAMC's Northeast Report. I'm Lucas Willard. A controversial trash incinerator plant in Hudson Falls, New York, is set to close by the end of this year. As WAMC's Southern Adirondack Bureau Chief Aaron Shello-Levine reports, the announcement came months after village officials passed a local air quality ordinance. Aaron joins us now. Hi, Aaron.
6: Hi, Lucas.
5: So give me some history here. This is something that has had complaints from local residents for many years.
6: Yeah, so the plant opened up and, you know, got running in 1991. And from the get-go, you know, you had local residents who live literally, you know, just across the street from this plant complaining, you know, being on the ground there yesterday where you did have a couple of neighbors celebrating. You could smell the plants off-put in the air. I mean, you can hear it from, you know, not all that far away. It's a loud, smelly plant. So certainly there are neighbors who are really stoked about it. This is a plant right in a residential neighborhood in Hudson Falls. Wind Waste, the company that currently operates it, it was formerly known as the Wheelabrator plant, say that it converts upwards of 140,000 tons of post-cycled waste per year into enough energy to power more than 6,000 homes and businesses. So there are always truckloads of trash going in and out of this facility.
5: So what are some of the specific complaints that residents have right now?
6: Yeah, so I got the chance to talk to a bunch of neighbors yesterday. You know, a whole range of complaints, from that it went up without a whole lot of village approval in the first place into now that it has expanded past beyond its DEC permit, which most recently expired in 2024. Rosemary Madonna was one of those neighbors. She's a founder of Breathe Free Hudson Falls, one of the groups that has been opposed to the plant for a number of years at this point. You know, she's been living less than 600 feet away from the plant for decades. Her words are better than mine as far as complaints about living close to the plant. Take a listen to what she had to say.
7: My parents had a garden for 70 years, and I had a soil test done and found out I had lead in my soil. So I spoke to a Cornell professor last year, and he suggested that I not grow any leafy green vegetables, and that was devastating to me because my mother just had died, and I wanted to carry on her tradition. So I put raised beds in. So I still have a garden. We have a beautiful grape arbor over there. And I'm hoping the conditions after this closes will get a lot better.
5: And Aaron, did anybody speak positively about the plant or about the plant's benefits, economic or otherwise?
6: Not exactly. It wasn't really the crowd for folks to be there for. This was organized by activists who have been pushing against the plant for a number of years. You had a couple of cars that drove by with people yelling out the window. Couldn't exactly tell what they are saying, but, you know, keep in mind, when this plant closes, as is intended at the end of the year, that's 35 well-paying, regular, stable jobs in the Washington County Village that will go away. And, you know, there is this conversation about trash removal prices going up with the absence of this facility. But everybody that I spoke to yesterday said that that was a price that they were certainly willing to pay to see this facility close down.
5: So what has the village done regarding incinerators? I understand that there was a local law that was passed.
6: Yeah, so back in April, they passed their own clean air ordinance, which, you know, among other changes, mandated that incinerators, you know, they didn't name the Wind Waste facility in particular, but that incinerators within the village would have to track 19 different contaminants from their stacks. That data would then be sent to the village, and then the village would post that publicly available data so folks could, again, you know, keep an eye on the emissions coming from incinerators like this Wind Waste facility. So the county sort of balked at this proposal when it first got brought up, but village officials, what they needed to do was get a supermajority, and it passed unanimously among the five village leaders who got the chance to vote on it.
5: So how has Wind Waste responded?
6: Right. So an article published on the website Waste Advantage outlines Wind Waste's apparent reasoning for this closure, what they call a retirement of the facility. The company told the site it has been considering the closure of the Hudson Falls plant for some time. It submitted a request to the New York Independent System Operator in June, quote, after considering anticipated changes to federal emission standards and the significant investments that the facility's unique design will require to comply with those standards. And in a statement to WAMC, Wind Waste called the ordinance an unlawful overreach that had nothing to do with the decision to retire the facility.
5: And that's WAMC's Aaron Shello-Levine reporting. Thanks, Aaron.
6: Thank you, Lucas.
5: This is WAMC's Northeast Report. Diana Rogers Adkinson began her tenure this month as the 13th president of the Massachusetts College of Liberal Arts in North Adams. She replaces James Birch, who stepped down this year after a decade in the role. Rogers Adkinson comes from the Pennsylvania state system of higher education, where she served as senior vice chancellor for academic and student affairs and chief academic officer for almost 80,000 students. As she told WAMC's Berkshire Bureau Chief Josh Landes, her scholarly work around mental health and emotional disorders have already come to the fore as she gets settled on the MCLA campus.
8: I've had to apply it already in the neighborhood. Things happen, and, you know, when we have to respond as community members to anyone who might be having mental health challenges, learning how to respond, not overreact, and also not shame that population. I mean, it's a medical condition, and behavior is often interpreted with intent, where with many folks with mental illness, you know, there's a real disconnect with their experiences and the reality that they're experiencing that we can't see. And so one, helping normalize what it means to have these conditions, just like somebody has diabetes or any other condition. And how do we help communities better accept these members of our community? Because there's a lot of fear and stigma. And that can even happen on our own college campus. You know, when a student has a mental health crisis, how do we make sure that our first responders really understand the best ways to respond? How do we help keep that person safe while we keep our community safe? And the biggest challenge I always see is there's always sometimes reluctance on understanding that person's need for safety and what they're experiencing over the needs of the safety of others, and some assumption that that person is much more dangerous than they really are. So I think that piece, me as a partner, us as a partner in the community, will be really helpful. So just helping our students who do have mental health conditions feel like we can help them make sure that they're getting the right supports they need to be successful here as well.
9: We're speaking at a time where a lot of smaller, usually private liberal arts colleges are really struggling in the Northeast or outright shuttering. When you think about the role of the liberal arts in higher ed right now, you know, there's been a lot of efforts to shift focus to vocational training, to bring in more technical support. How do you sort of like pitch the world on why liberal arts matter and continue to be, you know, worth investing in and supporting in this day and age?
8: You know, I think the first thing is when we look at what our employers who are hiring our students are saying, they are very pleased with our students because they can communicate well. They know how to work in a team. They know how to write effectively. And those are the pieces of the skill set for most areas of employment that are how you're measured on a daily basis. You know, do you have the knowledge? Yes. But can you then maintain the appropriate relationships to work with your vendors or to work with other people in the workforce? Those are the skills that you get through your liberal arts. How do you think about the problem? You know, there are a lot of problems we have, but if you don't know how to dissect a problem, then you can't problem solve on the job. You know, work is not rote. You know, I think the other piece is really important to remember. Nobody is staying in the same career their entire lifetime. You know, I started out as a classroom teacher. I'm not a classroom teacher now. And there's no career that's called, how do you be a future president of a college or a university? That is, you have to have all of those liberal arts skills to be able to apply in almost any leadership role. So I really think that is the piece folks really need to think about as our students are learning the skills toward a degree as well that will take them into, you know, nursing. But if that nurse can't communicate with others, that's the number one complaint a hospital is going to hear, is this person has a bad bedside manner. Not that, oh, they gave a really nice shot that I didn't feel too much, you know, and we felt really good about the person's ability to do the nursing care side, if that person didn't feel respected while they were being cared for. So that's really the beauty of what a liberal arts degree does. And as those other schools are maybe not as successful right now, we're one of the cheapest state schools in the state. We really provide students the opportunity to get that deep ability to be both intellectually engaging, competent, productive workforce member, while also having those skills and knowledge that everybody's saying everybody needs.
9: Coming into this role right now, how do you feel that the Commonwealth of Massachusetts is supporting public higher ed right now? Are you concerned about funding? Are you satisfied with funding? Are there areas where they could do more or more effective avenues? Walk us through that.
8: So Massachusetts is one of the better supporters for higher education in the nation. And so for me, making the transition to Massachusetts, that is a positive. There's a lot of ways that the state does support us that other states don't get. So I would never criticize them on that point. Do we always think we need more? We're out here in the Berkshires, you know, how we make sure that the state understands all of our needs, because we serve a very unique area. and one that seems, I keep hearing everybody talk about the divide of the mountains between the rest of the state's needs and our needs. So really I see it more as my role to make sure I'm communicating what's unique out here that we need support from the state that maybe they aren't always hearing or seeing because we're kind of over on the other side of the mountains.
9: What are some of those characteristics you're trying to communicate?
8: I think one of the pieces is, even though we're small, you know, how much investment in us and our infrastructure is equally as important as the larger state schools, that many of our students are very place-based. And so if we weren't here and we cannot provide them the quality of instruction because, for example, our facilities are in need of an upgrade, then these are students who probably would never get a degree. And economically, for the western half of the state, that's a big deal. And so, you know, that would be one example of how do I start helping them understand here are investments that we could use from the state that will make sure that our students are on par to the rest of the students. Our labs and are beautiful over here, but there are other areas where we really need to make investments to make sure all of our students get the same quality experience in their education.
5: 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And now, meteorologist Garrett Argyanis.
10: Hello and good afternoon. We're settling into a fairly typical summer pattern across the Northeast. Days will be very warm to hot. The humidity will be quite high, and there is the chance for some scattered showers and thunderstorms from time to time, especially during the afternoon and nighttime hours each day. No day will be a total loss, so we're not looking at these storms that produce rain beginning to end like we have seen over the past couple of weeks. But it's more of a pattern that we experience during the summer where much of the day is dry and then some showers and storms do pop up from time to time. A heat advisory remains in effect for the mid and lower Hudson Valley into Connecticut and the Pioneer Valley. That heat advisory is in effect through tomorrow. In that heat advisory area, the heat index or feels like temperatures could reach well up into the 90s to around 100. But even outside of that heat advisory area, we're likely to see the heat index peak in the 90s this afternoon and again during the day tomorrow. So do be prepared for the heat. It's not the same intensity of heat like we experienced during early July, but it's still hot enough that the heat can be a health hazard. So take it easy outside. Try to avoid exercise during the hottest part of the day. Stay hydrated. And try to cool down in the air conditioning as much as possible. Heading through late this afternoon, do be on the lookout for some scattered showers and storms. There might be a couple of locally strong or severe storms with gusty winds. All the storms will produce lightning, and there is the potential for some downpours. So there might be some large puddles on the roads in areas that see these storms come by. It's going to be a warm and muggy night. Lows will be around 70. Look out for some areas of locally dense fog. We'll do it again tomorrow with temperatures in the 80s to around 90 with the heat index up into the 90s. Watch out for scattered showers and storms. Downpours will be possible, and we'll have a similar forecast as we head into the day on Saturday. And now here's my latest regional forecast. First for the North Country, the Adirondacks, all of Vermont, the Southern Champlain Valley, including Plattsburgh and Burlington, and the Lake George Saratoga region, including Glens Falls. For tonight, partly cloudy, a chance for showers and thunderstorms, warm and humid with areas of fog, lows in the 60s to around 70. Tomorrow, partly sunny, warm and humid with a chance for showers and storms with highs in the 80s. For the Northern Catskills, Mohawk Valley and Southern Adirondacks, including Utica, Gloversville, and Oneonta. Tonight, a chance for showers and thunderstorms, warm and humid with areas of fog, lows in the 60s to around 70. Tomorrow, partly sunny, warm and humid, a chance for showers and thunderstorms with highs in the 80s. for the Southeastern Catskills, mid and lower Hudson Valley, and interior southern New England, including Middletown, Poughkeepsie, Westchester, Hartford, and Springfield. Tonight, partly cloudy with a chance for showers and thunderstorms, warm and humid with fog, lows in the 60s to around 70. And for tomorrow, partly sunny, warm and humid with a chance for showers and thunderstorms, highs in the 80s. For the Capital District, including Albany, Schenectady, and Troy, and the Berkshires, tonight, partly cloudy with a chance for showers and storms, warm and humid with fog, lows in the 60s to around 70. Tomorrow, partly sunny, warm and humid with a chance for showers and storms, with highs in the 80s. On Saturday, variably cloudy with scattered showers and thunderstorms, warm and humid, highs in the 80s. And on Sunday, mostly sunny, warm and humid, with highs in the 80s. For WAMC, I'm meteorologist Garrett Arshianis.
5: 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For indigenous communities, traditional healing came from foraging the land, from plants growing in the forests, fields, and even backyards. But generations of land displacement and forced assimilation disrupted medicinal knowledge in many communities, including in Akwesasne Mohawk territory. As the New York Public News Network's David Escobar reports, a group of Mohawk women is working to bring back some of that traditional knowledge.
11: Right by the U.S.-Canada border, a group of women is scaling down a steep embankment on the St. Lawrence River. They use pruners to clip small branches from a freshly cut white willow tree on the shoreline.
12: You want to make sure that the bark has that green color to it.
11: Jasmine Jimerson collects the group's harvest. She inspects each branch and peels away a greenish-brown bark. It leaves a completely smooth piece of wood underneath.
12: And it peels away pretty easy. It's pretty satisfying.
11: Jimerson is a cultural practitioner of traditional medicines for the Mohawk Council of Akwesasne, the government on the Canadian side of the territory. Most days, she's outside teaching community members about the types of medicine that can be cultivated from plants. The bark she's collecting for this class will be turned into a liniment.
12: So it'll be used topically for different pains, and you could use it for inflammation, sore muscles, that sort of thing.
11: This is the second year Jimerson has taught classes for her traditional medicines mentorship program. She says classes usually start with acclimating people, especially those who don't spend a lot of time outdoors, to getting their hands a little dirty.
12: It is really uncomfortable. Like when you're first learning and reconnecting with the land, you know, there's bugs, there's snakes, it's hot, like it's sticky, it's cold, you know, like there's so many things that are just uncomfortable. The elements are uncomfortable.
11: But Jimerson says there's another big obstacle: decades of indigenous people being forced to abandon their traditional practices.
12: You know, removing our people from the land, making them ashamed of being knowledgeable of the land, making them afraid of being knowledgeable of the land, all of the things that happened throughout the history of colonization.
11: Colonization, war, and later residential schools forced many Mohawks from their ancestral homes, often to new, unfamiliar ecosystems. Jimerson says that's made it a lot harder to preserve most traditions, including medicine making. In Akwesasne, Jimerson says part of her role is helping people reclaim the knowledge their ancestors carried. But she says that knowledge also has to evolve. Some plants growing in the community today, like white willow, aren't native to the territory. Instead of ignoring them, Jimerson says she wants her students to understand what purpose they can serve.
12: So it's not looking at the invasive species as like negatively, but rather like what are they doing on the earth that other plants used to do for our earth and occupy those spaces.
11: After harvesting the branches, the group plops down around a blue tarp to start processing the bark. They snip the branches into smaller pieces, then strip the bark into inch-long bits. Rachel Wheatley is one of the peelers. It's her second year taking the class.
13: My grandmother did a lot with plant medicines, my great-grandmother, and I just have this overwhelming urge to learn more and more.
11: Wheatley says she's learned uses for all types of plants, stinging nettle, milk thistle, Jerusalem artichokes, and jewelweed. And she says there's no shortage of people who want to learn, especially women in their 20s, 30s, and 40s. The hard part, she says, is finding a teacher, because previous generations were separated from the land.
13: Some people are very willing to share their knowledge and pass it on so it doesn't die out, and some are, I don't know if it's because of the residential schools or, you know, if they're just afraid to share their knowledge, mm-hmm. or, you know, what the consequences would be if they did. But a lot of people are being more, how do you say, like, excited that someone wants to learn about it.
11: One of those excited students is Gagoizanta Lazor. She's new to the class this year. She says she learned as much as she could about traditional medicines from her grandmother and is taking this class to keep learning and to pass those skills on to her kids. I ask why knowing how to forage for medicine is so important to her family.
13: Because where else are we going to get it from? Like, we already lost so much. I want to continue and try to learn more for them. And I don't know how else to learn besides go out and harvesting and asking questions myself.
11: And Jimerson says that's what it's all about. Passing on lessons little by little, hoping it'll inspire a new generation of teachers.
12: When our mothers get interested in things, you know, it trickles, those values become instilled in the whole family. And it exposes our children to it much earlier.
11: The women pack the willow bark into brown paper bags filled to the brim. Every student leaves with a recipe for the medicine, and Jimerson hopes the confidence to teach someone else how to make it. In Akwesasne, I'm David Escobar for the New York Public News Network.
5: With hot temperatures and high humidity in the forecast, the National Weather Service has issued heat advisories for parts of the Hudson Valley, the New York City metro area, Long Island, and southern New England. State and local officials are asking members of the public to stay safe and stay cool. In Westchester County, where a heat advisory runs through 8 p.m. tomorrow, Health Commissioner Sherlita Amler says residents should, quote, drink lots of water, take frequent breaks from outdoor work or exercise, and don't overdo it, end quote. Heat index values are expected close to 100 degrees tomorrow. The New York State Department of Health has a list of available cooling centers on its website. 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Today's program was produced by Andrew Waite and Andrew Pugliese. Thanks to engineer Mr. Mike Bowen, and thanks to everybody on the WAMC News team. I'm Lucas Willard. 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

0: I think with the momentum that the W has, that the NWSL has, the hockey league, the volleyball league, with all that happening, I think it kind of does give us a little push too.
1: The league has been sure to honor the first women who went pro, including 99-year-old Maybelle Blair, who played in the All-American Girls Professional Baseball League, founded in 1943.
2: On opening day, Blair threw out a ceremonial first pitch, and she was greeted by an oversized, white-haired mascot of herself.
1: And Siegel notes the importance and the complexity of this moment for the game.
3: We stand on the shoulders of the All-Americans who originally played, and also the black and brown women who weren't allowed to play in that league. So there's a lot of baseball history in which we're grateful for, and we're building. So we honor that history, but now we're building the future as well.
2: Are you ready to watch?
1: Oh, yeah.
2: The Los Angeles Queens have back-to-back games this weekend, Friday and Saturday, against the San Francisco Firebills.
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5: 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UnionStrongNY.org for more information. 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
1: 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I'm Elsa Chang.
2: And I'm Mary Louise Kelly. What would happen if doctors and nurses and other healthcare workers failed to treat patients facing a common and often deadly disease? That is happening right now to millions of people in the U.S. who struggle with alcohol and drug addiction. New federal data shows the vast majority of people with serious addictions still are not getting treatment, in part because most doctors refuse to offer medications proven to save lives. NPR's Brian Mann reports.
3: On a cold December night in 2023, Shonda's Camp was taken by ambulance to the emergency room at Providence Hospital in Milwaukee, Oregon, south of Portland. This Camp was 26 years old, homeless, emaciated, and experiencing what doctors believed was chronic street drug addiction, a leading cause of death for young Americans. The hospital's medical team cleaned him up and gave him Narcan, a medication that reverses opioid overdoses. But as he lay slumped and unresponsive, doctors and nurses called police and told them to remove Discamp, suggesting they drop him at a bus station.
4: He's been evaluated medically. There's no medical problems for him.
3: One of the hospital's medical team can be

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1: Ted Lasso, the show about an American football coach hired to manage an English soccer team, is back for a fourth season. Hannah Waddingham plays the team's owner who lures Ted back across the pond to coach a new women's team.
2: We've been passively indoctrinated generationally that women are less than, for sure.
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1: 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I'm Elsa Chang.
2: And I'm Mary Louise Kelly. It's time now for our Science News Roundup from Shortwave. That is NPR's science podcast. I'm joined today by Regina Barber and Burley McCoy from the show. Hi, you two.
3: Hi.
4: Hello.
2: As always, y'all have brought us three science stories that caught your attention recently. What do you have in store for us?
3: So we have one story indicating that people might not be as good at detecting AI content as we think we are.
4: Plus another about a new wandering supermassive black hole.
3: And lastly, how pumas can make roads safer for humans.
2: Let's take them in order. Start with AI and how we are lousy at detecting it. What kind of AI content are we talking here?
3: So we're talking short stories. So this paper that was recently published in the journal Judgment and Decision Making included a few experiments. In the first one, participants read one of several short stories, some written by people, some of them AI generated. Then they rated them. But here's the catch. Participants were either correctly or incorrectly told that their story was written by a human or AI.
2: Oh my, I feel like I would be great at this. I want to do it.
3: Oh, I would be terrible at it.
2: Burley?
4: Who knows? Everything's an experiment. In the other experiments that these researchers did, participants got a pair of stories. One was human written and one was AI generated, and they were asked to identify which was which. And these researchers found some key things. First, most participants couldn't tell which stories were AI generated and which were human written. And second, they tended to prefer AI stories, especially if they thought those AI stories were written by humans.
2: Okay, so what people said they preferred, human writing, and what they actually preferred was often different?
3: Yeah, so this fits with a growing body of research suggesting that people's beliefs

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2: Coming up on WAMC's Northeast Report, some Hudson Falls residents are cheering the upcoming closure of a waste incinerator. More from WAMC's Southern Adirondack Bureau Chief Aaron Shello Levine. Berkshire Bureau Chief Josh Landes will sit down with the next president of the Massachusetts College of Liberal Arts in North Adams. And a group of Mohawk women is working to bring back traditional knowledge. More from the New York Public News Network's David Escobar. 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

0: This is a WAMC News regional update. I'm Maggie McCallum. A former Hoosick Falls police chief has pleaded guilty to official misconduct. John Hudson pleaded guilty in Pittstown to using funds from the Hoosick Falls Rescue Squad, where he also served as chief, to purchase tires for his personal vehicle at a cost of more than $1,200. Rensselaer County District Attorney Mary Pat Donnelly, State Comptroller Thomas DiNapoli, and New York State Police Superintendent Stephen James announced Hudson's guilty plea on Thursday. Hudson was placed on leave from the Hoosick Falls Police Department in April 2025 and was terminated from the department and rescue squad a month later. Hudson repaid the money to the squad following his termination. He was sentenced to a conditional discharge. In a matter of days, a judge in Massachusetts will hear arguments tied to a proposed $600 million courthouse for Springfield and the $2 billion contract that comes with it. Now, as developers challenge the bid, the Massachusetts Attorney General's office is weighing in. WAMC's James Polyoligopoulos reports.
1: When filing for a temporary restraining order and preliminary injunction, the plaintiffs, Springfield Tower Square LLC and USPB JV LLC, named the winning group, Liberty Junction, as well as the state's Division of Capital Asset Management and Maintenance as defendants. Filing in opposition to the challenge this week on behalf of DCAM, the Office of Attorney General Andrea Joy Campbell explained why one developer was picked over the others. The filing detailed how none of Tower Square's proposals to replace the Roderick L. Ireland Courthouse cracked the top four plans ranked by a selection committee, and that at least one posed significant logistical problems. The AG's office also noted USPBJV's bid to build the courthouse off of Dwight Street did make the top four, but ultimately, quote, cost the taxpayers approximately $420 million more than Liberty Junction's proposal. The filing also referred to both parties as two disgruntled proposers that, quote, cannot accept the truth. Their proposals do not measure up to Liberty Junction's. The winning proposal is looking to build a facility off of 125 Liberty Street near Union Station, ultimately replacing the courthouse downtown, which was previously declared a sick building and the source of a class action lawsuit. Next week's hearing is on August 11th. Reporting for WAMC News, I'm James Polyoligopoulos.
0: New York Governor Kathy Hochul today announced the ratification of five-year labor agreements with the Civil Service Employees Association. The union represents over 55,000 New York State employees, partitioned into four bargaining units. Contracts with each of the units were overwhelmingly approved by union members. Each of the contracts includes pay raises over the next 5 years. Other gains include 20 hours of paid prenatal leave, a higher cap on accumulated sick leave, and updates to reduce health insurance costs. New York wants more deer hunters. The State Department of Environmental Conservation says deer management permits, as well as hunting and trapping licenses, are now on sale through October 1st. In a statement, DEC Commissioner Amanda Lefton said in some parts of the state, deer populations are too abundant. An overabundance of deer can lead to increased vehicle collisions, crop damage, and an increase in tick-borne illnesses like Lyme disease. In June, the department finalized regulations to increase the harvest of antlerless deer. Under a new incentive called the Earn a Second Buck system, all hunters receive an antlered deer tag. Those who harvest an antlerless deer will be able to receive a second tag. The DEC also increased the availability of deer management permits and expanded the September antlerless season. With WAMC News, I'm Maggie McCallum.
2: This is WAMC's Northeast Report. I'm Lucas Willard. A controversial trash incinerator plant in Hudson Falls, New York, is set to close by the end of this year. As WAMC's Southern Adirondack Bureau Chief Aaron Shello-Levine reports, the announcement came months after village officials passed a local air quality ordinance. Aaron joins us now. Hi, Aaron.
3: Hi, Lucas.
2: So give me some history here. This is something that has had complaints from local residents for many years.
3: Yeah, so the plant opened up and, you know, got running in 1991. And from the get-go, you know, you had local residents who live literally, you know, just across the street from this plant complaining. You know, being on the ground there yesterday where you did have a couple of neighbors celebrating, you could smell the plant's off-put in the air. I mean, you can hear it from, you know, not all that far away. It's a loud, smelly plant. So certainly there are neighbors who are really stoked about it. This is a plant right in a residential neighborhood in Hudson Falls. Wynn Waste, the company that currently operates it, it was formerly known as the Wheel Abrader plant, say that it converts upwards of 140,000 tons of post-cycled waste per year into enough energy to power more than 6,000 homes and businesses. So there are always truckloads of trash going in and out of this facility.
2: So what are some of these specific complaints that residents have right now?
3: Yeah, so I got the chance to talk to a bunch of neighbors yesterday. You know, a whole range of complaints from that it went up without a whole lot of village approval in the first place into now that it has expanded past beyond its DEC permit, which most recently expired in 2024. Rosemary Madonna was one of those neighbors. She's a founder of Breathe Free Hudson Falls, one of the groups that has been opposed to the plant for a number of years at this point. You know, she's been living less than 600 feet away from the plant for decades. Her words are better than mine as far as complaints about living close to the plant. Take a listen to what she had to say.
4: My parents had a garden for 70 years, and I had a soil test done and found out I had lead in my soil. So I spoke to a Cornell professor last year, and he suggested that I not grow any leafy green vegetables, and that was devastating to me because my mother just had died, and I wanted to carry on her tradition, so I put raised beds in. So I still have a garden. We have a beautiful grape arbor over there, and I'm hoping the conditions after this closes will get a lot better.
2: And Aaron, did anybody speak positively about the plant or about the plant's benefits, economic or otherwise?
3: Not exactly. It wasn't really the crowd for folks to be there for. This was organized by activists who have been pushing against the plant for a number of years. You had a couple of cars that drove by with people yelling out the window. Couldn't exactly tell what they are saying, but, you know, keep in mind, when this plant closes, as is intended at the end of the year, that's 35 well-paying, regular, stable jobs in the Washington County Village that will go away. And, you know, there is this conversation about trash removal prices going up with the absence of this facility. But everybody that I spoke to yesterday said that that was a price that they were certainly willing to pay to see this facility close down.
2: So what has the village done regarding incinerators? I understand that there was a local law that was passed.
3: Yeah, so back in April, they passed their own clean air ordinance, which, you know, among other changes, mandated that incinerators, you know, they didn't name the Wynn Waste facility in particular, but that incinerators within the village would have to track 19 different contaminants from their stacks. That data would then be sent to the village, and then the village would post that publicly available data so folks could, again, you know, keep an eye on the emissions coming from incinerators like this Wynn Waste facility. So the county sort of balked at this proposal when it first got brought up, but village officials, what they needed to do was get a supermajority, and it passed unanimously among the five village leaders who got the chance to vote on it.
2: So how has Wynn Waste responded?
3: Right. So an article published on the website Waste Advantage outlines Wynn Waste's apparent reasoning for this closure, what they call a retirement of the facility. The company told the site it has been considering the closure of the Hudson Falls plant for some time. It submitted a request to the New York Independent System Operator in June, quote, after considering anticipated changes to federal emission standards and the significant investments that the facility's unique design will require to comply with those standards. And in a statement to WAMC, Wynn Waste called the ordinance an unlawful overreach that had nothing to do with the decision to retire the facility.
2: And that's WAMC's Aaron Shello-Levine reporting. Thanks, Aaron.
3: Thank you, Lucas.
2: This is WAMC's Northeast Report. Diana Rogers Adkinson began her tenure this month as the 13th president of the Massachusetts College of Liberal Arts in North Adams. She replaces James Birch, who stepped down this year after a decade in the role. Rogers Adkinson comes from the Pennsylvania state system of higher education, where she served as senior vice chancellor for academic and student affairs and chief academic officer for almost 80,000 students. As she told WAMC's Berkshire Bureau Chief Josh Landes, her scholarly work around mental health and emotional disorders have already come to the fore as she gets settled on the MCLA campus.
5: I've had to apply it already in the neighborhood. Things happen, and, you know, when we have to respond as community members to anyone who might be having mental health challenges, learning how to respond, not overreact, and also not shame that population. I mean, it's a medical condition, and behavior is often interpreted with intent, where with many folks with mental illness, you know, there's a real disconnect with their experiences and the reality that they're experiencing that we can't see. And so one, helping normalize what it means to have these conditions, just like somebody has diabetes or any other condition. And how do we help communities better accept these members of our community? Because there's a lot of fear and stigma. And that can even happen on our own college campus. You know, when a student has a mental health crisis, how do we make sure that our first responders really understand the best ways to respond? How do we help keep that person safe while we keep our community safe? And the biggest challenge I always see is there's always sometimes reluctance on understanding that person's need for safety and what they're experiencing over the needs of the safety of others, and some assumption that that person is much more dangerous than they really are. So I think that piece, me as a partner, us as a partner in the community, will be really helpful. So just helping our students who do have mental health conditions feel like we can help them make sure that they're getting the right supports they need to be successful here as well.
6: We're speaking at a time where a lot of smaller, usually private liberal arts colleges are really struggling in the Northeast or outright shuttering. When you think about the role of the liberal arts in higher ed right now, you know, there's been a lot of efforts to shift focus to vocational training, to bring in more technical support. How do you sort of like pitch the world on why liberal arts matter and continue to be, you know, worth investing in and supporting in this day and age?
5: You know, I think the first thing is when we look at what our employers who are hiring our students are saying, they are very pleased with our students because they can communicate well. They know how to work in a team. They know how to write effectively. And those are the pieces of the skill set for most areas of employment that are how you're measured on a daily basis. You know, do you have the knowledge? Yes. But can you then maintain the appropriate relationships to work with your vendors or to work with other people in the workforce? Those are the skills that you get through your liberal arts. How do you think about the problem? You know, there are a lot of problems we have, but if you don't know how to dissect a problem, then you can't problem solve on the job. You know, work is not rote. You know, I think the other piece is really important to remember. Nobody is staying in the same career their entire lifetime. You know, I started out as a classroom teacher. I'm not a classroom teacher now. And there's no career that's called, how do you be a future president of a college or a university? That is, you have to have all of those liberal arts skills to be able to apply in almost any leadership role. So I really think that is the piece folks really need to think about as our students are learning the skills toward a degree as well that will take them into, you know, nursing. But if that nurse can't communicate with others, that's the number one complaint a hospital is going to hear, is this person has a bad bedside manner. Not that, oh, they gave a really nice shot that I didn't feel too much, you know, and we felt really good about the person's ability to do the nursing care side, if that person didn't feel respected while they were being cared for. So that's really the beauty of what a liberal arts degree does. And as those other schools are maybe not as successful right now, we're one of the cheapest state schools in the state. We really provide students the opportunity to get that deep ability to be both intellectually engaging, competent, productive workforce member while also having those skills and knowledge that everybody's saying everybody needs.
6: Coming into this role right now, how do you feel that the Commonwealth of Massachusetts is supporting public higher ed right now? Are you concerned about funding? Are you satisfied with funding? Are there areas where they could do more or more effective avenues? Walk us through that.
5: So Massachusetts is one of the better supporters for higher education in the nation. And so for me, making the transition to Massachusetts, that is a positive. There's a lot of ways that the state does support us that other states don't get. So I would never criticize them on that point. Do we always think we need more? We're out here in the Berkshires, you know, how we make sure that the state understands all of our needs, because we serve a very unique area and one that seems, I keep hearing everybody talk about the divide of the mountains between the rest of the state's needs and our needs. So really I see it more as my role to make sure I'm communicating what's unique out here that we need support from the state that maybe they aren't always hearing or seeing, because we're kind of over on the other side of the mountains.
6: What are some of those characteristics you're trying to communicate?
5: I think one of the pieces is, even though we're small, you know, how much investment in us and our infrastructure is equally as important as the larger state schools, that many of our students are very place-based. And so if we weren't here and we cannot provide them the quality of instruction because, for example, our facilities are in need of upgrade, then these are students who probably would never get a degree. And economically, for the western half of the state, that's a big deal. And so, you know, that would be one example of how do I start helping them understand here are investments that we could use from the state that will make sure that our students are on par to the rest of the students. Our labs are beautiful over here, but there are other areas where we really need to make investments to make sure all of our students get the same quality experience in their education.
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0: scattered showers and thunderstorms from time to time, especially during the afternoon and nighttime hours each day. No day will be a total loss, so we're not looking at these storms that produce rain beginning to end like we have seen over the past couple of weeks. But it's more of a pattern that we experience during the summer where much of the day is dry, and then some showers and storms do pop up from time to time. A heat advisory remains in effect for the mid and lower Hudson Valley into Connecticut and the Pioneer Valley. That heat advisory is in effect through tomorrow. In that heat advisory area, the heat index, or feels-like temperatures, could reach well up into the 90s to around 100. But even outside of that heat advisory area, we're likely to see the heat index peak in the 90s this afternoon and again during the day tomorrow. So do be prepared for the heat. It's not the same intensity of heat like we experienced during early July, but it's still hot enough that the heat can be a health hazard. So take it easy outside. Try to avoid exercise during the hottest part of the day. Stay hydrated and try to cool down in the air conditioning as much as possible. Heading through late this afternoon, do be on the lookout for some scattered showers and storms. There might be a couple of locally strong or severe storms with gusty winds. All the storms will produce lightning, and there is the potential for some downpours, so there might be some large puddles on the roads in areas that see these storms come by. It's going to be a warm and muggy night. Lows will be around 70. Look out for some areas of locally dense fog. We'll do it again tomorrow with temperatures in the 80s to around 90 with the heat index up into the 90s. Watch out for scattered showers and storms. Downpours will be possible, and we'll have a similar forecast as we head into the day on Saturday. And now here is my latest regional forecast. First, for the North Country, the Adirondacks, all of Vermont, the Southern Champlain Valley, including Plattsburgh and Burlington, and the Lake George Saratoga region, including Glens Falls. For tonight, partly cloudy, a chance for showers and thunderstorms, warm and humid with areas of fog, lows in the 60s to around 70. Tomorrow, partly sunny, warm and humid with a chance for showers and storms with highs in the 80s. For the Northern Catskills, Mohawk Valley and Southern Adirondacks, including Utica, Gloversville, and Oneonta. Tonight, a chance for showers and thunderstorms, warm and humid with areas of fog, lows in the 60s to around 70. Tomorrow, partly sunny, warm and humid, a chance for showers and thunderstorms with highs in the 80s. For the southeastern Catskills, mid and lower Hudson Valley and interior southern New England, including Middletown, Poughkeepsie, Westchester, Hartford, and Springfield. Tonight, partly cloudy with a chance for showers and thunderstorms, warm and humid with fog, lows in the 60s to around 70. And for tomorrow, partly sunny, warm and humid with a chance for showers and thunderstorms, highs in the 80s. For the Capital District, including Albany, Schenectady, and Troy, and the Berkshires. Tonight, partly cloudy with a chance for showers and storms, warm and humid with fog, lows in the 60s to around 70. Tomorrow, partly sunny, warm and humid with a chance for showers and storms with highs in the 80s. On Saturday, variably cloudy with scattered showers and thunderstorms, warm and humid, highs in the 80s. And on Sunday, mostly sunny, warm and humid with highs in the 80s. For WAMC, I'm meteorologist Garrett Arshianis.
1: 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For indigenous communities, traditional healing came from foraging the land, from plants growing in the forests, fields, and even backyards. But generations of land displacement and forced assimilation disrupted medicinal knowledge in many communities, including in Akwesasne Mohawk territory. As the New York Public News Network's David Escobar reports, a group of Mohawk women is working to bring back some of that traditional knowledge.
2: Right by the U.S.-Canada border, a group of women is scaling down a steep embankment on the St. Lawrence River. They use pruners to clip small branches from a freshly cut white willow tree on the shoreline.
3: You want to make sure that the bark has that green color to it.
2: Jasmine Jimerson collects the group's harvest. She inspects each branch and peels away

0: a greenish-brown bark. It leaves a completely smooth piece of wood underneath.
1: And it peels away pretty easy. It's pretty satisfying.
0: Jimerson is a cultural practitioner of traditional medicines for the Mohawk Council of Akwesasne, the government on the Canadian side of the territory. Most days, she's outside teaching community members about the types of medicine that can be cultivated from plants. The bark she's collecting for this class will be turned into a liniment.
1: So it'll be used topically for different pains, and you could use it for inflammation, sore muscles, that sort of thing.
0: This is the second year Jimerson has taught classes for her traditional medicines mentorship program. She says classes usually start with acclimating people, especially those who don't spend a lot of time outdoors, to getting their hands a little dirty.
2: It is really uncomfortable. Like when you're first learning and reconnecting with the land, you know, there's bugs, there's snakes, it's hot, like it's sticky, it's cold, you know, like there's so many things that are just uncomfortable. The elements are uncomfortable.
0: But Jimerson says there's another big obstacle. Decades of indigenous people being forced to abandon their traditional practices.
1: You know, removing our people from the land, making them ashamed of being knowledgeable of the land, making them afraid of being knowledgeable of the land, all of the things that happened throughout the history of colonization.
0: Colonization, war, and later residential schools forced many Mohawks from their ancestral homes, often to new, unfamiliar ecosystems. Jimerson says that's made it a lot harder to preserve most traditions, including medicine making. In Akwesasne, Jimerson says part of her role is helping people reclaim the knowledge their ancestors carried. But she says that knowledge also has to evolve. Some plants growing in the community today, like white willow, aren't native to the territory. Instead of ignoring them, Jimerson says she wants her students to understand what purpose they can serve.
1: So it's not looking at the invasive species as like negatively, but rather like what are they doing on the earth that other plants used to do for our earth and occupy those spaces.
0: After harvesting the branches, the group plops down around a blue tarp to start processing the bark. They snip the branches into smaller pieces, then strip the bark into inch-long bits. Rachel Wheatley is one of the peelers. It's her second year taking the class.
3: My grandmother did a lot with plant medicines, my great-grandmother, and I just have this overwhelming urge to learn more and more.
0: Wheatley says she's learned uses for all types of plants, stinging nettle, milk thistle, Jerusalem artichokes, and jewelweed. And she says there's no shortage of people who want to learn, especially women in their 20s, 30s, and 40s. The hard part, she says, is finding a teacher because previous generations were separated from the land.
3: Some people are very willing to share their knowledge and pass it on so it doesn't die out. And some are, I don't know if it's because of the residential schools or, you know, if they're just afraid to share their knowledge or, you know, what the consequences would be if they did. But a lot of people are being more, how do you say, like, excited that someone wants to learn about it.
0: One of those excited students is Gagoizanta Lazor. She's new to the class this year. She says she learned as much as she could about traditional medicines from her grandmother and is taking this class to keep learning and to pass those skills on to her kids. I ask why knowing how to forage for medicine is so important to her family.
3: Because where else are we going to get it from? Like, we already lost so much. I want to continue and try to learn more for them. And I don't know how else to learn besides go out and harvesting and asking questions myself.
0: And Jimerson says that's what it's all about. Passing on lessons little by little, hoping it'll inspire a new generation of teachers.
1: When our mothers get interested in things, you know, it trickles, those values become instilled in the whole family. And it exposes our children to it much earlier.
0: The women pack the willow bark into brown paper bags filled to the brim. Every student leaves with a recipe for the medicine, and Jimerson hopes the confidence to teach someone else how to make it. In Akwesasne, I'm David Escobar for the New York Public News Network.
4: With hot temperatures and high humidity in the forecast, the National Weather Service has issued heat advisories for parts of the Hudson Valley, the New York City metro area, Long Island, and southern New England. State and local officials are asking members of the public to stay safe and stay cool. In Westchester County, where a heat advisory runs through 8 p.m. tomorrow, Health Commissioner Sherlita Amler says residents should, quote, drink lots of water, take frequent breaks from outdoor work or exercise, and don't overdo it, end quote. Heat index values are expected close to 100 degrees tomorrow. The New York State Department of Health has a list of available cooling centers on its website. 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Today's program was produced by Andrew Waite and Andrew Pugliese. Thanks to engineer Mr. Mike Bowen, and thanks to everybody on the WAMC News team. I'm Lucas Willard. 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

0: Coming up.
1: So, you know, robots.
0: Oh, sure. Uh-huh. Yeah, everything's fine. First, though, let's do the numbers. Dow Industrial is down 464 points today, 0.8%, 53,885. NASDAQ subtracted 15 points. We'll call that flat percentage-wise, 26,348. S&P 500 down 13 points. That is nearly 0.2% there, 77.9. Ford has what it's called a new affordable mid-size electric truck coming next year. Today we learned that's going to be called the Fathom, and it's going to start at less than $30,000. Quick, what is a Fathom? Can you define that for me, please? Please? It's going to be put together in Louisville, Kentucky. Today on Wall Street, Ford sputtered at 2.4%. Bond prices fell. The yield on the 10-year T-note rose to 4.66%. It's a nautical term. That's a hint. 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
1: All right, we got to go. Way too much of me talking today. Not enough time in this program. Andy Corbin, Mika Ellison, Maria Hollenhorst, Sarah Leeson, Sean McHenry, and Sophia Terenzio are the daily production team. Will Story is the supervising senior producer. And I'm Kai Rizdahl. We will see you tomorrow, everybody. This is APN.
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3: From WHYY in Philadelphia, I'm Terry Gross with Fresh Air. Today, like the character in her new novel, Claire V. Watkins lives in the Mojave Desert, in an area now being developed by an energy company, wreaking havoc on the ecosystem. She says that when you live in the desert, death is always close by.
4: It does make you feel like, oh, I could die out here. We're really not that far away, you know. Your car overheats, you're on the side of the road, and it's 120 degrees. There will be buzzards circling.
3: Her previous novel drew on the memoir by her father, Paul Watkins. He was a teenager when he joined the Manson family. We'll talk about her father, how becoming a mother pushed her in the opposite direction she expected, solitude versus loneliness, and more. Later, TV critic David Bianculli reviews the new series, Furious.
5: Live from NPR News in Washington, I'm Janine Herbst. President Trump has signed two new executive orders targeting birthright citizenship. NPR's Franco Ordonez reports the signing comes a month after the Supreme Court rejected his earlier order aimed at ending the practice.
6: Earlier this summer, the Supreme Court rejected President Trump's previous attempts to stop birthright citizenship, ruling the executive order ran afoul of the 14th Amendment, which has long been interpreted to give birthright citizenship to almost anyone born in the U.S. In signing the orders, Trump charged that the high court's decision hurt the country.
7: We had a very unfortunate decision in the Supreme Court concerning birthright. It was close, but a very, very unfortunate decision. So we're making adjustments.
6: One order takes aim at what he calls birth tourism, which is a form of visa fraud that's already illegal. And like the previous effort, these new executive actions are expected to be challenged in the courts on similar grounds. Franco Ordonez, NPR News, the White House.
5: A Senate committee voted this morning to hold Dr. Anthony Fauci in contempt of Congress. The vote came after Fauci declined to answer questions about the origins of the COVID-19 pandemic in a hearing last week. NPR's Rachel Carlson has more.
8: This morning's vote happened along party lines. Republicans led by Senator Rand Paul suggested Fauci needed to be held accountable for his role in the pandemic response. But committee Democrats called the investigation one-sided. And some public health experts say the attacks on Fauci ultimately erode future pandemic preparation. Dr. Georges Benjamin is CEO of the American Public Health Association.
9: This will trickle down to the local level, too, where public health officials will not necessarily give you their best advice if they're afraid that their best advice will be misused against them.
8: As for Fauci, it will ultimately be up to the Justice Department to decide whether to pursue criminal prosecution. Rachel Carlson, NPR News.
5: Ford's developing a new, smaller electric pickup that's essential for the automaker's EV ambitions. NPR's Willa Rubin reports.
10: The Fathom is Ford's second and now only electric truck. They say the price will start at about $28,000. That would make it one of the cheapest electric trucks around. Now, Ford discontinued the Lightning, its all-electric F-150, last year after struggling to make a profit. The Fathom will be smaller, about the size of a Ford Maverick. And it's part of the company's pivot away from big, expensive EVs to smaller, cheaper ones. And with the U.S. being behind on EV adoption generally, plus the Trump administration's efforts to roll back back EV-promoting policies, Ford and the American car industry have a lot riding on this truck. Willa Rubin, NPR News.
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12: This is a WAMC regional news update. I'm Grant Ashley. The abrupt closure of the Hudson Valley Fish Farm in Hudson is drawing attention to the troubled history of the farm's location. WAMC's Sam Dingman reports.
13: Before it was Hudson Valley Fish Farm, the 31-acre seafood warehouse and aquaculture facility was home to a company called Local Ocean, which opened in 2009. Local Ocean billed itself as the first completely recirculating, zero-waste commercial fishery on the planet. It cultivated some 150 fish tanks and sold its fish to large companies like Wegmans and Price Chopper, as well as high-end restaurants. Local Ocean was a local point of pride, earning visits from Senators Chuck Schumer and Kirsten Gillibrand. By 2011, however, things were starting to go wrong. Local Ocean started missing payments on dues to Columbia County, and the company's debt eventually reached over $175,000. What happened next is unclear. But by 2013, the company had shut down and abandoned the facility and its fish, thousands of which were left swimming around in tanks in the warehouse. In the fall of that year, the Greenport town supervisor visited the warehouse and found it empty. No employees and no fish. 5 years later, Hudson Valley Fish Farm opened a similar business on the property. Last week, they abruptly announced the end of operations, blindsiding local vendors. In a statement to WAMC, they blamed the decision on increased fuel and electricity costs, as well as tariffs. For WAMC News, I'm Sam Dingman.
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1: Support comes from Sunnyview Rehabilitation Hospital in Schenectady, receiving rehab case referrals from hospitals across upstate New York and western New England, dedicated solely to the specialty of physical rehab, focused on getting patients back home. 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